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Getting around campus has never been easier. Scooters and electric bikes are fast, convenient, and fun. But with that convenience comes responsibilities. Always wear a helmet. 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Scooters and e-bikes are not permitted inside buildings. Always dismount before entering any campus facility. Be sure also to pay attention to any posted signs and signals. And do not forget, pedestrians always come first. Stick to designated paths. No riding devices on pedestrian pathways such as Coyote Walk. Instead, walk your device. Stay alert at all times. Keep your eyes up. Avoid distractions and ride at a safe speed for your surroundings. Remember, ride smart, ride safe, and be a great campus.

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Coyote Radio and Advertising here on the campus of California State University San Bernardino is the proud recipient of the VETI Fund, Vital Expanded Technology Initiative, to supply students with technological resources. 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The digital software and equipment to produce this recorded promo by me, Summer Medina, was funded by the VETI grant. 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

0: I'm Kane Cosper from Coyote Radio, and I met up with Allison Petty, professor in the Art Department, College of Arts and Letters at CSUSB. This is what she had to tell me about internship opportunities for visual studies students.
1: We have a wonderful internship program in visual studies. CAB is a program where placing visual studies students out in the community teaching art to various interest groups, Girls and Boys Club. And then we also have the Prison Arts Collective program where students go into our prisons and teach art.
0: That was Allison Petty, professor in the Art Department, College of Arts and Letters at CSUSB, giving some examples of internship opportunities for visual studies students. I'm Kane Cosper from Coyote Radio, local bands 24/7.

0: That's the beat of a 303. That's the beat of a 303. That's the beat of a 303. That's the beat of a 303.
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Let me tell you something you already know. The world ain't all sunshine and rainbows. It's a very mean and nasty place, and I don't care how tough you are, it will beat you to your knees and keep you there permanently if you let it. You, me, or nobody is gonna hit as hard as life. 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It's about how hard you can get hit and keep moving forward.

0: Hey, this is Ken Cosby, the creative genius at Coyote Radio. I interviewed Allison Petty, professor in the art department's College of Arts and Letters at CSUSB, who had this to say about whether art students at CSUSB are often retained in our master's programs after graduating.
1: Students who have achieved their BA and wish to apply for the master's program will submit an application. We only accept 3 to 6 students per year, and we often have 4 or 5 times the amount of applications depending on the year. To be honest, we often encourage our students to apply to master's degree programs elsewhere because it's always good to have multiple influences as an artist. If we think we still have something to offer them, they do get admitted to the program.
0: That was Allison Petty, professor in the Art Department, College of Arts and Letters at CSUSB, speaking about the competitive master's program at CSUSB and how students are encouraged to apply to other schools for diversity. This is Ken Cosper, creative writer at Coyote Radio, local bands 24/7.

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0: Hey, it's Ken Cosper, creative writer at Coyote Radio. I asked Allison Petty, professor in the art department's College of Arts and Letters at CSUSB, if any studio art majors get their art featured in our school's campus museum.
1: We do have an end of the year exhibition, and we bring in a guest juror, and the juror will go and select the best artworks that they believe should be shown in the museum. So it is definitely an honor to have your artwork accepted. It's really all about the quality of the art.
0: And that was Allison Petty, professor in the Art Department College of Arts and Letters at CSUSB, talking about how students can get their art displayed in our school's museum. I'm Ken Cosper from Coyote Radio, local bands 24/7.

For over 40 years, the Coyote Chronicle has been informing the Cal State community of important news and information that directly affects our campus. The Coyote Chronicle has been honored by the California College Media Association and is one of the most respected campus newspapers in the state. Every week, the Chronicle gets to the bottom of issues that affect our world, our society, and our lifestyle, and no one covers the concerns of this campus more thoroughly. No one. That's true. 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The best part of the Coyote Chronicle? 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

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I ain't got no, I ain't got no reason. 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

0: Coyote PR has taught me that there's more to public relations than just press releases and statistics. It's creative, experimental, and collaboration at its best.
1: Coyote PR made me realize the importance of having real-world, hands-on experience in the field before joining the workforce.
2: Coyote PR helped me understand how fun public relations can be and helped me decide that this is something I want to do for the rest of my life.
3: Coyote PR helped me realize how important networking is and how it can open new opportunities for you.
4: Coyote PR has taught me how to effectively communicate with the public.
5: Coyote PR has expanded my understanding of public relations after learning from individuals in the industry of entertainment and civil engineering.
6: The thing I like most about Coyote PR is all the guest speakers we've had. It's been nice to learn about all the different areas of PR that we can go into.
7: Coyote PR has really shown me that there are so many things I could do with my degree. I don't feel so boxed in anymore with my major.
0: Coyote PR. Practice makes professional.

0: Thursday.
1: Dude, that's the champagne and beers.
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1: We're good. Wait, cool. Or Craig, let us know when.
0: We're rolling already. That's life.

0: 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And let me tell you, there is a lot going on. 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

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And I feel as though if you got love and you putting out real ish, you can do that. If you kicking that shit from your heart, you can go wherever your heart wants you to go. Absolutely.

0: life progresses and I get closer to my dreams, I often forget the present, leaving me to be trapped in the future, searching for lost time that I dedicated to others, to myself. And since things have become distant, well, I just wanted to say, let me welcome you to my vision.
1: You made a lot of money out of your music?
2: Money? I mean, what is how much is a lot of money?
1: Yeah, that's a good question. Have you made, say, millions of dollars?
2: No.
1: Are you a rich man?
2: What do you mean rich? What do you mean?
1: You have a lot of possessions, a lot of money in the bank?
2: Position make you rich? I don't have that type of richness. My richness is life, forever.

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1: So he gonna pull up to me with this beat. I'm like, hold up. I put his play on. I'm like, what you gonna do to this? We're gonna see.

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1: 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I had to make the soundtrack for every

0: 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We always take for granted, man, that's for certain. And I swear I stay observant, but I couldn't recognize all the pain that I was causing. And now you up and gone, feelings change. I'm that one.
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0: Hi, this is Michelle Lorimer from the History Department. Some of the classes I teach are oral history, California history, and U.S. history. 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

what? Know thy enemy, the truth will set you free. Don't take the blue pill. This is a move for real. But this much more than a movement. This is that muscle memory building a legacy. We got the blueprint from our ancestry. Used to let him define me, but now I just find peace and let the creator refine me in his reflection. Feel them light beams.

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Well, the FOWL Library has you covered. Simply reserve a room and let the studying begin. Do you need specific research on a given topic? Well, look no further. The library has an amazing specialized database tool just waiting to be utilized. These are just a couple of the many resources available at the FOWL Library. Be sure to visit the FOWL Library webpage for further information so you never miss out. 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
1: 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And the groove is right. 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

0: The formaldehyde is hella strong, like something you sprayed in the mall cause you wanted to know just what it smelled like. 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
1: yeah.
0: I'm short in the breath, but I just hope when it ends,
1: when it ends,
0: you hold me down, you hold me down, you hold me down.

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0: Check. Dreaming of how I'ma make it, spitting on the stage while I stand but naked from the feelings that I felt, and I let it out gracious as I'm looking for some people who concrete like the pavement. Think I found them and they by my side, I hear what they saying. Got some knowledge, let it out, now they ain't think we brainless. I ain't even have to let you know, I put you on that pedestal to hit you with that steady flow that keeps the pipes breaking. And I can't forget the day you told me I would be famous. Told me money is the root of all and you can't explain it. Got a couple dollars in my pocket just to exchange it. Got a couple people in my past that can't stop complaining. Hope you hear what I'm saying. Yeah. Uh-huh. Hope you hear what I'm saying.
1: What you saying?
0: Hope you hear what I'm saying. Sitting in the front of Albertsons, I used to be spanging. Probably thinking about some people that I shouldn't be blaming. Probably asking,
2: hey, hold on, miss. You happen to have 50 cents for the trolley? Yeah, yeah. I'd really appreciate that. Thank you.
0: 50 cents for the trolley. Probably saved it up till I made 10. Then I'm outie. Probably hit the plug up, then I went and popped me a molly. Swear that all the pain I felt, it went and left out my body. And I ain't catching nobody. I got a couple of problems and they sit there right beside me. I think I'm crazy, I might be. I think Mercedes are likely. And if you ever see the love, we'll go and tell it, come find me. Dreaming of how they gon' sign me. Dreaming of how I'ma make it, spitting on the stage while I stand but naked from the feelings that I felt, and I let it out gracious as I'm looking for some people who concrete like the pavement. Hope you hear what I'm saying. And

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scrimmage, trying to make a hit like Mariah. Come take me back, take me higher. I got the juice and I give it all to them. That's why they call me they supplier. Little more love mixed with fire. She make me shine, she my lighter. While I try my hardest, they hating regardless. I grip on this game like some pliers.

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Even God knows you're a bitter side of me. 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

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Getting around campus has never been easier. Scooters and electric bikes are fast, convenient, and fun. But with that convenience comes responsibilities. Always wear a helmet. Ride where it's safe and allowed. Scooters and e-bikes are not permitted inside buildings. Always dismount before entering any campus facility. Be sure also to pay attention to any posted signs and signals. And do not forget, pedestrians always come first. Stick to designated paths. No riding devices on pedestrian pathways such as Coyote Walk. Instead, walk your device. Stay alert at all times. Keep your eyes up. Avoid distractions and ride at a safe speed for your surroundings. Remember, ride smart, ride safe, and be a great campus neighbor.

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0: Hey, this is Ken Cosby, the creative genius at Coyote Radio. I interviewed Allison Petty, professor in the Art Department's College of Arts and Letters at CSUSB. And here's what she had to say about how students interested in ceramics can translate their interest into a career through the Art Department's guidance.
1: So we have a lot of success stories with our ceramics program and students locating employment and long-term careers. We do teach different approaches to the medium, so both art making, craft-based work, as well as commercial ceramics. We have many students who graduate and are picking up employment at these commercial factories now.
0: That was Allison Petty, professor in the Art Department College of Arts and Letters at CSUSB, answering how ceramic students can get into a career through our Art Department's instruction. 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

0: Hey, this is Ken Cosby, the creative genius at Coyote Radio. I interviewed Allison Petty, professor in the art department's College of Arts and Letters at CSUSB, who had this to say about whether art students at CSUSB are often retained in our master's programs after graduating.
1: Students who have achieved their BA and wish to apply for the master's program will submit an application. We only accept 3 to 6 students per year, and we often have 4 or 5 times the amount of applications depending on the year. To be honest, we often encourage our students to apply to master's degree programs elsewhere because it's always good to have multiple influences as an artist. If we think we still have something to offer them, they do get admitted to the program.
0: That was Allison Petty, professor in the Art Department, College of Arts and Letters at CSUSB, speaking about the competitive master's program at CSUSB and how students are encouraged to apply to other schools for diversity. This is Ken Cosford, creative writer at Coyote Radio, local bands 24/7.

0: Hey, it's Ken Cosper, creative writer at Coyote Radio. I asked Allison Petty, professor in the art department's College of Arts and Letters at CSUSB, if any studio art majors get their art featured in our school's campus museum.
1: We do have an end-of-the-year exhibition, and we bring in a guest juror, and the juror will go and select the best artworks that they believe should be shown in the museum. So it is definitely an honor to have your artwork accepted. It's really all about the quality of the art.
0: And that was Allison Petty, professor in the Art Department College of Arts and Letters at CSUSB, talking about how students can get their art displayed in our school's museum. I'm Ken Cosper from Coyote Radio, local bands 24/7.

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The Chronicle is written by CSUSB students on topics that impact and enhance your daily lives. 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Now, if you want to write articles instead of just reading them, then join the Chronicle through its practicum class and get your voice read by your peers. 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The Chronicle can help you make up your mind with its many different sections covering subjects like hard-hitting news, local art festivals, movies, video games, sports, and a whole lot more. 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If you're interested in what the Chronicle has to offer, then pick up an issue today.

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0: from demise. My shine comparable to parables of the wise. The song's for those living terrible, wishing miracles. May your pain alleviate and be forgettable. May your visuals be the scene of accomplished dreams. Overcame the botched heaves of foe schemes. Known to keep a keen sense when disaster speaks. See the obstacles, but I've learned to craft feats. A master of my pain when disaster reigns. I'm the man who flew high when his casket came. My only hope to inspire the minds. In these dire times, let them know the fire's in the eyes. Retire in the skies, I can only dream. Till then, inspire hope from brutalities. They say the storm will rage and the good will die. They say the love will fade. I say the love will shine.
1: Coyote PR has taught me that there's more to public relations than just press releases and statistics. It's creative, experimental, and collaboration at its best.
2: Coyote PR made me realize the importance of having real-world, hands-on experience in the field before joining the workforce.
3: Coyote PR helped me understand how fun public relations can be and helped me decide that this is something I want to do for the rest of my life.
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7: The thing I like most about Coyote PR is all the guest speakers we've had. It's been nice to learn about all the different areas of PR that we can go into.
8: 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I don't feel so boxed in anymore with my major.
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Yeah, girl, I'm gon' find you. Yeah, girl, I'm gon' find you. Yeah, even if I gotta search the globe, girl, I'm gon' find you. Girl, I'm gon'. Even if I gotta search the globe.

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0: Thanks for joining us. This is Education Insight, and I'm Lacey Kando. When we talk about what helps students succeed, we often focus on what happens inside the classroom, teaching, curriculum, and test scores. But study after study shows that there's something outside the classroom that has just as great an impact: a child's parents. Across the country, schools that make parents and families true partners in learning see higher attendance, better grades, and stronger behavior. In fact, the research from the Henderson and Map Education Report called the volume of research on family involvement in school consistent, positive, and convincing. But genuine family engagement doesn't just mean sending home flyers or hosting a parent night. It means inviting families into the process, listening to their stories, valuing their voices, and building trust. My guest today has spent more than two decades helping schools do exactly that. Marissa Lazo-Nico is the project manager for family and community engagement in the Leadership and Outreach Department at the San Bernardino County Superintendent of Schools Office. She's a certified trainer of restorative practice facilitators and has helped districts across the Inland Empire strengthen the relationships between schools and the families they serve. Marissa, welcome to Education Insight.
1: Thank you so much for inviting me today, Lacey. It's an honor to join you.
0: Marissa, you came into this work because of your own experiences as an English learner and as a result of your own family's journey. And I was wondering if you could tell us about that early experience and how it still influences the way you engage with parents and families today.
1: Absolutely. I think it has totally shaped my journey as a person and as an educator. I am a proud English learner, and I always say that to families and community. I love my accent because it reminds me where I come from and the journey that my family experienced leaving a country that they knew how to navigate and coming into a new country, learning the language, learning how to navigate for themselves and for their three children, me and my two other siblings. So just remembering the resources that we received, the supports that we received, and the ones that we didn't receive. And just remembering how my parents struggled to learn to navigate the education system so they could support me and my two siblings, Alex and Karen, that really honed in my heart so much that growing up, I remember just thinking of any way of giving back. And when I had the opportunity and I worked in education, and I remember I transitioned from preschool teacher to Victor Valley Union High School District. And I remember that I was placed in a team where we had to support English learners and their families. And when I had the opportunity in that team to call parents and to show them what they needed to do to navigate the education system for their children, I really embraced that. And I remember asking my boss then, I think that was like 1999. I remember asking my boss that even though that was not part of my role, I was not doing family engagement at that time. I was doing assessment for students. I remember asking him to please allow me to support that family engagement piece because it really resonated in my heart how when we call the students, I would see it. I would see the impact directly on their children. And it would remind me of my parents and my journey. So I did that, and I feel like it wasn't enough. I'm now currently a board of directors for the California Association for Bilingual Education. We know it as CABE. And I'm serving in that board for now 10 years because it's a way of giving back and supporting multilingual learners and supporting educators with resources so they can support the families and the students as they learn a new language, learn a new culture, and they learn to navigate and succeed in this new culture. So my experience has shaped me in many ways, and I love what I do now, supporting family and community engagement, because of my own experience, because I remember where I come from and what my family did to support us. And I believe that every family wants the best for their children, just like my parents did. So I'm giving back.
0: So you mentioned family and community engagement. When we say that, Marissa, what does it actually look like day to day in a school or a district? I'm wondering if you could paint a picture for our listeners and for me too.
1: I love this question. So I'm going to say this. Family and community engagement is so broad. It's so broad and it looks different in every school. It would be painting a picture that looks very different. It really is a canvas made of different colors and different shapes, because family and community engagement may look different from my kid's school to your kid's school, but there are certain elements that are really the foundation of that work. And I could say, if I were to paint a beautiful, perfect picture, what does it look like, sound like? I would say I would need to start with like positive relationship and trust. I would have to start with what that looks like and what that feels like. I would say having parents coming to the school, just loving to come to the front desk, hearing the front desk staff name the parents by name and, hi, good to see you. Such a welcoming environment for them that makes them feel like they belong there. This is their school. This is their kid's school. So hearing parents' names being called out in a positive way, having that kind of collaboration, laughter, smile, kids seeing themselves in the school. Because we know that if I, as a child, see myself in the school, then I know my family is part of the school.
0: Right.
1: So I would say a beautiful painting of family and community engagement would start with that sense of belonging. But it doesn't stop there. It really starts with that. But that engagement piece is so important. And I always think, you know, it's kind of like when we get engaged, right? When we're dating, it's kind of like, we're involved. We're just, you know, we're involved. We show up to things. But when we get engaged, that means that there's a ring and there's a commitment. And through thick and thin, mm-hmm. we're going to like work at it, right?
0: Yeah.
1: So that engagement piece means that this may not be always beautiful and, you know, like we want them to be, and peaceful. We may have some crucial, difficult conversations, but that engagement piece means that we're going to stay in the conversation and we know that we care about each other because there's positive relationship and trust.
0: If you just joined us, you're listening to Education Insight. Our guest is Marissa Lazzo-Nico, the Project Manager for Family and Community Engagement for San Bernardino County Schools Superintendent's Office. Let's talk about the area that your work covers. You're in multiple districts across San Bernardino County, 33 to 42 districts, depending on how you count. So what are some of the biggest differences that you see from one district to another that you work with? And what are the most effective family engagement programs? What do they have in common?
1: Well, that's a great question. So we do have 33 school districts. Then we have charter schools, right? But I'm going to just kind of probably focus us on the 33 school districts that we have across our county. And just to put this in perspective, we have a very wide county. San Bernardino County is the largest county in the nation. If you want to get a size comparison, we are probably a little bit bigger than the state of Connecticut.
0: Yeah.
1: So just in perspective, right? So we have a wide range of community and what that looks like. So from high desert to low desert to the west end to the east end, our districts look very different. We have the largest district that has about 70 schools, right? And the smallest districts, like Needle, that has, I believe, like 4 schools. We have a diverse range of what schools look like in our county. That said, the difference when it comes to family engagement, and I have to, you know, tilt my hat to the small districts where you have at times the superintendent overseeing family engagement, because that is the only staff that could oversee it. And so it is a struggle for small districts when you have one person overseeing such a large task, like engaging families. Then you have large districts like San Bernardino City Unified School District, where you have a beautiful team that has been designed to support from the elementary to transitioning feeder schools in the middle school, and then to high school. You have a very wide range of supports when it comes to family engagement in that district. So two things that I feel are the most effective practices, no matter what size of district you have. One is that mind shift that one person does family engagement versus everyone does family engagement, regardless of your title. You do family engagement. And the second one is, I would say, if you have the funding, if you have the capability of building a team that supports family engagement, that's a great practice to have. And if you don't have a large funding, some districts don't have the funding to have a team that focuses only on family engagement. But what they do is they bring together those who can team up, whether it is from special education, from classroom support around multilingual learners, from positive behavior supports, and those team members now talk about how do we engage families across this different department. So it is a mind shift. It really is. It requires a mind shift to think everyone here will do family engagement. But those are the practices that we see elevating from one district to another.
0: You also manage efforts tied to positive behavioral interventions and supports, as we've mentioned. So how do parent and family partnerships strengthen or support interventions and the supports that are offered? And on the other side, Marissa, what happens when those partnerships are missing?
1: So positive behavior interventions and supports, it's the intervention support that we provide in the classroom. Kids don't live only in the classroom. They don't live only at home or in the community. They code switch. They come from home to the school, to the community. So the more that we partner with families and translate what those support strategies look like for the home, the better the student will code switch from home to school, then school to home. So bringing parents in and sharing with them what are we doing with PBIS and what that looks like at home, it's important. We call it positive behavior at home. And when we don't have that, you can absolutely see on the kids' behavior, because they really struggle switching from home to the classroom, and the expectations are very different. So the more we bring in families to teach them those strategies that we use in the classroom and translate to what that looks like at home, the better the kids will benefit from it.
0: When we return, we'll have more of our conversation with Marissa Lazo-Nico, Project Manager for Family and Community Engagement with the San Bernardino County Superintendent of Schools Office. This is Education Insight.

0: Welcome back to Education Insight. We continue our conversation with Marissa Lazzonico, who works with over 30 districts across San Bernardino County to build stronger, more connected relationships between families, communities, and schools. I think you'll agree with me that trust is a big word in school-family relationships. What practices or gestures help schools build real trust with families, especially in communities that have felt excluded or unheard?
1: Yes. How do we break down trust, right?
0: Yeah.
1: I feel that

0: and I feel personally that are important in that journey to really build trust with one another.
1: Mm-hmm. I'm told your methods get parents far more involved than just showing up at meetings. So what are some of the ways that families become, as you call them, co-designers or partners in decision-making in your programs and not just participants?
0: I feel like it's not my methods. I really do follow the pros, like Dr. Karen Mapp. I'm a huge fan of Dr. Karen Mapp from Harvard University. And she speaks about the dual capacity building framework. And mm-hmm. I'm a huge fan. So I feel like I really just follow her recipe to two things. One, families want to get involved. They just want to really feel like we're pausing to teach them the education lingual, because that's the complicated part. Once they understand how we speak and what that means and all the acronyms that we have, parents are true partners and they'll help us learn what the students need and they'll help us troubleshoot with any challenges that we face. But the key is working with them and pausing to build that relationship and the trust that we just mentioned and give them the tools and the strategies so they can jump into the conversation. So one of the strategies that I firmly believe is not drive through family engagement. That means really invest in family engagement. Set up time, intentional sessions where you spend more than 1 hour with families, but really build their capacity. Equally, you need to build that same capacity with staff. A lot of teachers never went through their certification programs, through the admin credential programs. They never received a full semester on how to work with families. Mm. So equally, if we are going to invest in building parents' tools and strategies, we also need to invest in supporting our teachers on how to engage families.
1: This is Education Insight. A lot of parents, especially working parents, single parents, or families with many responsibilities, say they want to be involved, but they feel they simply don't have the time or resources. I know that's not a new complaint by parents, but how does your program create opportunities that can work for those kinds of families?
0: Absolutely. We start by listening to them. We start a lot by having listening circles, a lot like restorative justice circles, but more community building circles. So we start with listening circles by asking parents what their needs are, what their challenges are, what their aspirations are, and what is the best time for them to be engaged. That's such a crucial and important information. So we start by asking parents and we develop our services for that school based on what families tell us. So often we have, if morning is what works for them, we do morning. If we have a divide audience where some of them work, and they can only attend at night, and some of them can only attend in the morning, then we are very grateful that now we, not only can we do a morning and an evening session, because that's what works for parents, but let's say the area is not a safe area at night, or parents don't have transportation. Well, now, thanks to technology, right, we are able to have virtual presentations in the evening as well. So I would say, in every community, we need to start by listening to the need, and then we build.
1: Mm-hmm. Marissa, I know we have quite a few school administrators and, of course, teachers listening. Dare I ask, what is one habit or practice that you wish they would stop doing, and one habit that you would urge them to add or strengthen or just keep going with to build more genuine parent partnerships in their school?
0: You know, I'm going to start with what to do. I think positive phone calls. Everyone can do a positive phone call a day. If you're a teacher, pick a student. And maybe those challenging students that make you get an extra gray hair a week. But make that positive phone call. Look for what is positive about that student and make that positive phone call home. Parents whose kids always get in trouble, they fear picking up that phone because there's always something bad that they're about to be told. So shifting that narrative and calling them and saying, hey, you know, little Johnny was

0: Amazing. Today I just have to tell you something great that happened in the classroom with them. If you're an attendance clerk, calling and just giving that positive phone call. So first, I would love to make that go viral. Positive phone calls home. It has to stop doing it, assuming parents don't care. Parents care. And the parents that care the most but struggle the most are not at the table. So if we can stop making assumptions and reaching out to those families to see what and how can we support them to get engaged in education.
1: Marissa, is it unusual for parents to just jump in and say, I would like to take a practical step this week to become more engaged with my child? Is that something parents do, or is that something that maybe today you would recommend that they try to do?
0: Well, I think it depends on the parents. Some parents, they are ready to go and jump in. Others, we call them, they have ghosts from the past, right? So they may not have had a good experience growing up, and so they're skeptical how to jump into education. But my message to the parents that are listening, whether you are a parent that's ready to jump in and take action and be the leader in the community that you are, and the parent that is a little shy and they're not sure how to jump in or how to trust the education system, I would say just reach out with the intention to stay connected with the heart and in the conversation for your child, because your child will benefit the most. Ask the questions that you need to ask and stay present in the conversation, even when that conversation may get a little complicated or uncomfortable. Stay in the conversation, because every moment you give your child your time to be there at school and navigate and advocate for him or her, your child will benefit. So reach out and ask the questions that you need. Staff will love to hear your questions and your concerns, and they will get in the conversation with you.
1: One last question, Marissa, and then I'll let you get back to work. Looking ahead, what is your biggest hope for the future of family and community engagement in San Bernardino County? And what do you think it'll take to get there?
0: One of my hopes is that as a community, we keep centered, that it does take a village to raise all of our children. So with that in mind, unity, connectedness, and a sense of belonging are my hopes for students, for families, for staff, for the community. Through unity, we can strengthen our connections with one another as educators, as parents, as community partners. And we can create a foundation where every student and every family feels seen, valued, and in that foundation, through relationships, through positive experiences, we can ensure that every student feels a sense of belonging and every family member feels a sense of belonging. Because really, this is our community, and when we invest in our children, we are investing in our future.
1: That is Marissa Lazo Nico. She's the project manager for family and community engagement under the leadership and outreach department at the San Bernardino County Superintendent of Schools office. Marissa, thank you so much for taking our call today. We appreciate you.
0: Thank you. It's been an honor, Lacey.
1: In Indiana, high school English teacher Christina Ulmer found a pretty remarkable way to honor her sister's memory and to remind her students that kindness still matters. After her sister Katie was killed in a car accident, Christina found $20 in Katie's purse. She decided to use that $20 to spark something good. Each semester, Christina now gives $20 to her students with a challenge: use it to perform an act of kindness. So far, more than 350 acts of kindness have been completed, worth thousands of dollars. Student projects have put knit caps on prematurely born babies. It's bought Legos for kids with no toys, purchased blankets for dogs in the shelter, donuts for strangers, and even paid off library fines for senior citizens. Christina calls it the $20 Kindness Challenge. And her goal has always been pretty simple: to prove that teenagers aren't apathetic. They just need a chance and the inspiration to make a difference. And that's our show. Join us again next week for another Education Insight. I'm Lacey Kendall. Until then, have a great week.
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Have a group project and nowhere to work? Well, the Pfau Library has you covered. Simply reserve a room and let the studying begin. Do you need specific research on a given topic? Well, look no further. The library has an amazing specialized database tool just waiting to be utilized. These are just a couple of the many resources available at the Pfau Library. Be sure to visit the Pfau Library webpage for further information so you never miss out. 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

0: eliminate me. 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Grew up on the block, pop shop is what made me. Posted on the corner, looking over my shoulder. 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
1: I've been long. 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
1: Welcome to the Cal Talks podcast series. I'm Kelly Kluke from the studios of Coyote Radio and Advertising in the College of Arts and Letters on the campus of California State University, San Bernardino. We are a dynamic and caring community of students, faculty, and staff members united by a passion for the arts and humanities. Our college inspires students and prepares them for the rapidly changing cultural and employment environment of the 21st century. Our classes are taught by faculty who are experts in their fields, providing students with tools for success in a world that values written and oral communication skills, analysis, critical thinking, and creativity. Let's get started. Our guest today, Dr. Matthew Smith, Associate Vice President for Student Affairs and Dean of Students. Welcome.
2: Thank you for having me.
1: Let's get started with your background. Where were you born and where did you grow up?
2: So I was born in Los Angeles, and then when I was still young, we moved out of South LA and moved out to the Inland Empire. And so I mostly grew up in the Rancho Cucamonga, Ontario area.
1: Do you have a favorite memory from childhood? What was that like in Rancho in those days?
2: Oh, yeah. I mean, yeah, I have a lot of great memories growing up. So I'm one of five, second to the youngest. And so some of my memories are, being outside. We played outside all the time, right? Like running around with friends and stuff. But I was also really involved in youth sports, basketball. I played football. My mom had us in everything. So I did everything from tennis, football, basketball, track. Just tried out everything to see what it was that we really liked. And just running around the neighborhood. So I think some of my favorite memories are just being in the neighborhood, playing with my friends, street hockey. We did street hockey as well. We grew up during the Mighty Ducks era. And so that was huge for us. And so just some of those memories being out there. And then, I had some amazing folks growing up who really helped us when my family was going through some difficult times and helped me to see places that I probably wouldn't have seen and keep a roof over my head and clothes on our back. And so have one of my memories is just being able, going on one of my first vacations with a family in the neighborhood where they took us down to a beach house in Mexico and spending the weekend with them and, boogie boarding and doing things that I probably wouldn't have had an opportunity to do if it wasn't for them. I actually just recently reconnected with a great friend who recently passed away, unfortunately, and his mom, who really did play a pivotal role in my life growing up. When my parents split, my mom kind of raised us on our own, and we struggled with food and housing.
1: With five kids, and, yeah.
2: And so these folks put roofs over my head, made sure I was fed, made me believe I could do anything and be anything. And so it was great to be, reconnected with her and kind of update her on my life and where I am now.
1: On sports, have you continued a passion for any sport in particular?
2: Yeah, absolutely. I played basketball was my favorite sport, and I played growing up. That was the thing I loved to play the most. I coached high school basketball for 6 years at two different high schools. Continue to watch a lot of basketball and try to be engaged in different ways. I stopped coaching when I went to graduate school just because of the time, but I hope to get back to coaching one day. Right now, I'm just coaching my daughter's teams.
1: Daughters as in more than one daughter or your daughter's apostrophe?
2: My daughter's apostrophe. So I have a daughter who's 5 and my son's 1 year old. And so she's in all these different sports. And so
1: I
2: help coach Kyra.
1: And what's your son's name?
2: Micah.
1: What was your high school? Where did you graduate from?
2: Altaloma High School.
1: From Altaloma yeah. High School, did you go straight to college?
2: I graduated from Altaloma. I started enrollment here at San Bernardino, ended up not continuing on with my enrollment here, and moved to Arizona. And so I enrolled in community college out there. And one of the reasons was I was, I mentioned, I'm second to the youngest. And so when I moved out, it would have only given my mom just one more kid to kind of have to look after and take care of. And so I decided to move to Arizona with $80 in my pocket so she could just focus on my little brother. And I started working and enrolled in community college out there.
1: Phoenix area?
2: Yeah. Yeah. I was in the Phoenix suburbs. And so that didn't end up working out. My timing belt broke on this car that I had. And so I moved back to Southern California, moved in with a family friend, and enrolled at Chaffey Community College, and went there before transferring back here to San Bernardino to finish my undergraduate.
1: A little U-turn.
2: Yeah. It was a journey for sure. Yeah.
1: Let's go through your education path and after here. Tell us your degrees and your schools.
2: So after San Bernardino, so I went to Cal State Fullerton for my master's of science in higher education. And then I went to the Claremont Graduate University and got my PhD in education.
1: At what point did you gravitate towards being a leader in higher education?
2: You know, I think, in all honesty, it started when I was an undergraduate here at Cal State San Bernardino. Kind of alluded to it, but I didn't have a traditional educational journey. And I wasn't a traditional undergraduate student. I worked multiple jobs, most of the time working full time. And so I wasn't able to be involved in some of the traditional ways that students get involved. I wasn't a president of a club or organization. I didn't live on campus. But I was very involved in the community. I ran my own mentoring program. I started a mentoring program when I was about 19, going on 20 years old, when I was enrolled at Chaffey Community College. That came about because I was coaching this high school basketball team and was, you know, had the opportunity to coach some amazing young men. Brilliant. One of them would walk around and he would carry the autobiography of Malcolm X. And I could barely keep them eligible with a 2.0. to play basketball, something that they said that they loved. And so I really began at this time. I'm in community college. I'm, you know, really thinking about education and what I want to do with the rest of my life. And I remember I was in this social issues class, and the professor had written out the whole day all these social issues across the whiteboard that went like the length of the class. And I remember leaning back in my chair and just thinking, like, what is the problem that I'm going to spend the rest of my life trying to solve? And I started thinking about my players who were struggling in education, friends of mine who were like me and had dealing with these challenges and struggled to make it through their educational experiences, and decided that that's where I wanted to kind of plant my flag, was really around social and economic mobility and education. And so I started that mentoring program as a result of that, because I wanted to do more. I knew that there was something wrong systemically, where I had these brilliant young men who weren't able to demonstrate their brilliance inside of the classroom at that point in their lives. And I wanted to do something to try to inspire and change that. No money, no grant funding. 19, 20 years old, I started buying Capri Suns and Oreos and Pringles, and we would meet after school and talk about what it meant to be young men of color in education. And that platform, that program really took off as I was an undergrad, spread to multiple high schools, began to get the eye of different funders and different people. And that really gave me the platform to begin to see myself as an educational leader in my community, and to realize that I can make a difference, and we can really have a positive impact in those spaces.
1: And it continues on. Let's talk about that.
2: Yeah.
1: Describe the road along your path to focusing on student life and student affairs.
2: When I graduated from here, I didn't know much about higher education and student affairs. I didn't even know we had a university president until I walked across the stage and shook President Carnegie's hand. It wasn't a thought that crossed my mind. You know, I was doing so many other things. I remember talking to a mentor of mine as I was graduating, and he was like, given everything you're doing already in the community and what you have to offer, like, you can get a PhD. And I was like, me? Like, and so I was really kind of taken aback by that. And so I began exploring like graduate programs in education and higher education and trying to figure out what I wanted to do. And I really had decided at that point that I think there would be some real value and opportunity in me trying to work within a system that I felt like when I was an undergrad didn't see me and understand me. And how can I then go and be a bridge to help institutions understand the diverse needs of their students? And how do we like work to meet them where they are? And so I went into this master's in higher ed program at Cal State Fullerton. That's where I really got my feet wet in understanding what higher ed was and what student affairs was. And just before I started that program, I began working at Cal State Dominguez Hills. And so I was able to kind of match what I was learning in the classroom to the practical experience I was getting every day at work as well. And so that kind of launched me into that arena. So I was working at Dominguez full time, doing my graduate program at Fullerton. I graduated from there, worked for a few more years at Cal State Fullerton while still working full time at Dominguez Hills, and then did my PhD while working at Dominguez Hills.
1: And you slept when?
2: I don't know.
1: Oh my God.
2: Yeah.
1: That's tremendous. Tell us about the opportunity to return to CSUSB. How'd that come about?
2: You know, I was at Dominguez Hills for quite a while and loved my time there. I wasn't sure if I was ever going to leave that campus. Appreciated being able to like serve the communities out there, and just had some amazing colleagues and folks I was working with. One of those amazing colleagues that I worked with was Dr. Paz Olivares, who's our Vice President of Student Affairs here. We worked together for some time at Dominguez Hills before she left. Just before my daughter was born, I'd made the decision to move back to the Inland Empire. I wanted her to grow up in areas where I grew up and go to some of those same schools. And plus, we have family out here. So we moved back. We moved to Eastvale. Being in the area, Paz knew I was living in this area. And so when the position became available, she was just like, hey, I know you're commuting out to Dominguez Hills. Any chance you would be interested in this role in returning to your alma mater? And at first, my answer was, not right now, because I had some unfinished work that I was doing. I was in the middle of some really important projects, and I really wanted to see those through for the benefit of the students in the campus community. And so time went on and the position came back available. And so I actually reached out and said, hey, I see it's posted again. Let's have a conversation. We started talking and I still wasn't sure, because again, I didn't really see myself leaving. But she really just like said, you know, that is an amazing, I know DH is an amazing place, but this is an amazing place too. And I think if you meet the people here, come to campus again, I think you're going to be really moved. And she was right. So I came, visited campus, started talking to people, and it wasn't long after I stepped foot here that I was like, oh yeah, this is where I need to be.
1: To our benefit. Yeah. What are some of the things on your agenda, the wish list that you have for student affairs?
2: That's a great question. What I do want us to begin to really take advantage of is I think we're doing a lot of great work to engage students and give them a campus experience that they deserve, and that really helps them be in community with one another and see that they belong on campus. And what I really want us to be able to do is to align all those different efforts that are going on, and help the campus and the students understand how those opportunities and those co-curricular experiences are going to help prepare them for their next after they're done here, right? That it will help prepare them now, even while they're here, to make a positive difference and help them make them better students and better employees if they're working. And it will also help with their learning and their development, so that when they graduate, that they're prepared for grad school, that they're competitive for the workforce. And so I think there's some real ways that we can begin to leverage technology, being very clear about our objectives and what it is that we're trying to accomplish, and begin measuring that and then communicating that impact to students in the campus community. And so that's one of the things that I really want to make sure that we do. And then the other thing that's kind of on my wish list is I just want students to have these very like real and authentic interactions with myself as their dean of students, as well as with the faculty and staff. And so how do we create space for students to feel like they can be their authentic self and really make genuine connections with folks? Because I think it's really important. Like, people don't care how much you know until they know how much you care. And I know we have a lot of people on this campus who really, really care a lot about students. And so how do we create space to help make sure we cultivate those relationships?
1: Describe for us a week in the life of the dean of students here at Cal State.
2: A week is, you know, one thing about being a dean of students, people often ask me, like, what does your typical day look like? I don't think there is a typical day for a dean of students necessarily, right? You know, of course, my calendar is packed with meetings. But there's also, if there is a, you know, student activism on campus, I want to make sure I get out there and I can spend some time talking with those students about what they're thinking and what some of their concerns and questions are. If there's an event going on with students, I try to make sure I can make my way over there to talk and be with and hear from students, because the role really is about understanding who students are, what their experiences are, and then helping faculty, staff, and administrators to mitigate some of the challenges that they're facing, remove barriers, change policy and process and practice to kind of help facilitate their success and their development. And so there are meetings, there's engagement with students. Some of those meetings are with like my leadership team, where we're talking about what the type of events and type of things that need to happen or that we're planning on campus for students. We often talk about communication with students, like how do we break through in a environment that is so fractured in terms of where students are receiving their information and how they know what they need to know. And how do we break through with all the noise and all the different mediums to communicate? How do we make sure that our messages are getting through? And so we're having those type of conversations. There are meetings. It's, you know, sometimes I'm here. I had my first visit to the Palm Desert campus yesterday.
1: Isn't it beautiful?
2: It is a beautiful campus. And so, you know, a couple times a month I'll be out there

0: The other one that was really important to me as I was entering in is working around basic needs. There's like teams of people who are doing this work and people I'm partnering with and that are leaders that are opening up the doors and making these things happen. At Dominguez Hills, we were able to build a pretty robust basic needs initiative, similar to the work that's being done here as well around food, housing, emergency grants. One of the things I was particularly proud of there is we partnered with our administration and finance to write a grant to get affordable housing. On campus, and so which will be opening soon. But so the Affordable Housing Project will offer housing to students on campus, that project for a few hundred students on campus at a fraction of the cost of what it would normally take a student to live on campus. And that's a huge step in the right direction to create a sustainable pathway to make higher ed more affordable for students. I also have worked with campus partners in the past to create kind of more in welcoming and affirming spaces and creating more resources for parenting students, opening up university housing to parenting students, trying to find resources that they need on campus. I think that's an important piece. So when you look at basic needs and emergency housing and trying to help students with housing, one of the areas that's most challenging is when students are parents, because a lot of the resources we have on campus and in the community, our community partners often don't provide resources for families. And so as institutions of higher education, understanding that we, have a considerable amount of students who have families who are dealing with some of those same challenges, I think creating a pathway for them to live on campus and mitigate some of those that housing instability and challenges, I think is really important. I think the frontier after you get past family housing is childcare on campus. How do you make childcare more accessible and create more spaces for them to also be able to live here, have their kids watched while they're in class and working, and really truly become like a pillar of the community?
1: Tell us about your family.
0: My family. I have a wife. We've been married for, it'll be 11 years in January.
1: How'd you meet?
0: We met through just some friends. She knew me before I knew her. She like saw me from a distance. And then, funny story, her dad started having kids again when she was older. And so when I saw her for the first time, and one of my first memories of her, she was with her little sister, who was about almost one at that time. So I thought she had a baby. And so I, for the first while, I thought she was a mom. And then we actually met and started dating. And so, yeah, and that was all she wrote there.
1: What's
0: And
1: her
0: so
1: name?
0: Corinne. And so we have two little ones.
1: And those are fun ages, 1 and 5.
0: Oh, yeah, it's a handful, but I love it. No greater honor in the world than being able to be a father. I'm really enjoying it.
1: What are your outside interests, like your hobbies? What do you do?
0: I have an eclectic taste. I love sports. So on the weekends, like this weekend, I'll be at the USC football game. I picked up golf a couple of years ago, so I've been playing golf whenever I get an opportunity to. But I also love spending time with family and friends, and in particular, I love hosting. And so I often have people over, whether it's my daughter's friends, families, or our friends and families. Every holiday, most weekends, like we're usually hosting some folks over. And so just love spending time. I'm also really into movies, and love reading as well. And so most of these days, like most of my movies are cartoon movies for my daughter and reading kids' books. But anytime I get an opportunity to like read or watch shows and things like that, that I can really kind of geek out around, I really appreciate that.
1: What are some of your favorite movies?
0: The Godfather is probably my all-time favorite movie. There's a great movie, Antoine Fisher, that I love. I find really powerful and moving. All the Avenger movies, I love those movies. And then just like, I also really love shows. Like I'm a huge Game of Thrones fan, Harry Potter when it reading and the movies. And so
1: what is your favorite style of music, and maybe list some bands you like?
0: Favorite style of music would I'm an R&B guy. But I have an eclectic taste in music as well. So I especially when I'm at work and in my office, I listen to a lot of jazz and classical music as well. Hip hop, of course. I listen to a lot of hip hop, but R&B tends to be my go-to. So not necessarily bands, right? But rap, hip hop, I'm a huge Kendrick Lamar fan. Like, that's easy for me. R&B, I love oldies. Like, so anything Motown.

0: down. I listen to 112 from the early 2000s. I'm a huge Usher fan. I love Bruno Mars as well. One of my favorite concerts I ever went to was the Silk Sonic concert, Las Vegas, Bruno Mars and Anderson .Paak. And so anytime someone can sing and kind of set a vibe, I'm all for it.
1: How about food? What is your favorite food and why?
0: Now, I am a foodie here, right? And so my family is, my mom's side of the family comes from New Orleans. And so my favorite like meal is gumbo. My mom and my grandmother can really get down on gumbo. And so I'd love to eat all types of food, though. If I had to pick like kind of like a type of food, I love sushi. And feel like I could probably live off of sushi if I was given the opportunity to. So love that as well.
1: Finally, what would you like to tell graduating students what to take with them as they leave their academic career?
0: I would encourage them to take their why with them, right? Like I think oftentimes when we start off in higher education, we have like a reason and a purpose on why we're here, right? We want to provide for our families. We want to make meaningful contributions to the community. We want to, you know, lift our families social and economically to a different place. And it's important to always remember that, because I think no matter what profession you're going into and what career path you choose, sometimes just through the ebbs and flows of life and what the workplace and things like that have for us, it can jade us. We can get distracted. Maybe we're chasing money, chasing recognition, chasing other things and not really remembering the why behind it. And I think if we chase our why and we chase what we're good at and what we really care about, everything else, I believe, will fall into place. And so always staying connected and grounded and rooted with who you are, where you come from, you know, whose shoulders you stand on and all the folks who helped you get there, and why you're doing what you're doing, I think will continuously reward you as well as those around you. And so I would say take that with them.
1: Our guest today, Dr. Matthew Smith, Associate Vice President for Student Affairs and Dean of Students, and so pleasurable. Thank you.
0: Thank you.
1: Glad you could join us for another episode in the Cal Talks podcast series. 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

0: Yeah, so the fairies are helping the wolves now. And the wolves are all rabid because they just can't find something to eat. It's a real problem in the forest. So, yeah, I don't know, like, all the humans had taken up their food and their resources because they were killing up their land and, like, uprooting it and using it for their various purposes. And the fairies offered to lend some of their magic so that there would be an endless amount of food for everyone in the forest. And obviously, the wolves were happily obliged, so they agreed, and they made it happen. Everyone was happy. Love, peace, unity was in the land. Yeah. So, thanks for listening.
1: I know you're a
0: By the way, this is Tomodachi. This is a

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matching hearts with my mind. Do it two at a time. Now who am I? Who am I? Just a student who climbed above the master. Pass what I learned to the kids and tell them brats to live or pick a place.

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1: 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I'm your host, Dr. Mark Akers. Thank you so much for joining me today. Life in the Balance is about confronting our unhealthy norms around work and learning to prioritize paths to thrive at home, at work, and in all the ways that afford us happiness, health, success, and love. 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All right, well, back again on a beautiful Friday. I was just walking over from my office building, Social Behavioral Sciences, and realized it was about 95 degrees, and it's December 6th or whatever today is. So that was a little crazy, but you know what? I'll take it. It was a nice day. It was a nice walk over here, and so I'm ready to talk about things. So last time we did this, I was talking to you about no, about just saying no and why it's so important and why it is so hard. And, you know, we went through a bunch of stuff, but what I got, the feedback I got was we need more. We need to hear more about no. I think a lot of people really struggle with this. And so the plan for today is we're going to talk a little bit more about it. We're going to talk a little bit about why we struggle with it and what success looks like, right? How to get us over that hump to say yes when we mean yes, but say no when we mean no and when we need to. But I couldn't do it by myself, so I brought in my friend and colleague, Dr. Gino Howard.
2: Hey, everybody. Grateful to be here today.
1: So glad you could make it. Gino is a colleague of mine here at Cal State. He is also an industrial organizational psychologist with specific interests in occupational health psychology. You care about people's well-being or something like that?
2: Yeah, sometimes.
1: Sometimes. All right. We'll take it, right? Whenever it comes. No, but Gino's background has a lot to do with how we find, healthy balance between work and non-work, work and family, much, much like mine does. And so I could not think of a better person to come in and help talk me through this. All right. So, I want to make sure we're digging in a little bit, right? And taking this a little bit deeper, because I think, Gino, you and I were talking a little bit about this afternoon, in the six minute window of prep that we had, but we were talking a little bit about how, challenges with saying no is not a new issue, right? It's been around a long time and it exists in a lot of areas of life, right? It's not just a work thing necessarily. And so I think we're confronted almost immediately with this reality of, there's nothing that you or I are going to say today that's a magic bullet for anybody about saying no. It's something that we've got to develop, right? It's a skill we got to develop, and it's something that we have to practice over time if we're going to be able to do it right.
2: Yeah, you know, I think it's a hard thing to come to grips with is this idea that none of it is new, and but the reality is very few people are good at it still, yeah. even though we have all of this information to draw from. And so I think with that, hopefully, some of the things we talk about today give a little bit of insight and some strategy for people moving forward.
1: Yeah, no, that I think that's a great point, right? Like not everything's going to work for everybody, but if something that we share today clicks for you and that works, that's outstanding. And I hope that's true. And by the way, if you're listening and that happens, let us know about it. Shoot me an email and say, hey, there was this thing and I said no to it and I haven't been able to do that before. So, because we need the win. We need the win.
2: Yes, we do.
1: So, you know, to start back into this, I think one of the places I want to go back to is the, you know, is some of the reasons why we struggle with saying no in the first place, right? Because I do think if we're gonna identify solutions that work for us, we really need to understand the underlying reasons why it's a problem in the first place. And there is no real list, there is no objective list. But in your mind, Gino, you know, when you think about why people struggle so much to say no, what's the first thing that pops into your mind?
2: You know, I think one of the things you brought up last week is truly, you know, we want to please those around us,
1: right?
2: And that's, which is not a bad thing necessarily, right? It's only bad when it comes at the cost of all the other things you want to do,
1: right?
2: And you want to achieve, really. So when you're confronted with, really, I'm going to call it an opportunity to say yes or no,
1: mm-hmm.
2: realizing that overwhelming initial feeling is something that you don't want to make a quick decision in, right? That overwhelming sense of, and all the thoughts flooding in and the pressure of the moment.
1: There's something that I've seen in the research a number of times about this uncomfortableness that comes with saying no, right? Yeah. And I realize that's not the super technical term, but this idea that we are one of the reasons we struggle so much to say no is because it's uncomfortable. There's this negative affect or negative emotion that we experience that we are trying to avoid at all costs.
2: Yeah. And I imagine that many people listening, well, you know, you can actually almost feel it right now. Like if you've been through that kind of experience, which everyone really has been.
1: You know. Wait a minute, is that why you agreed to come today? You wouldn't say I asked you, and
2: here I am.
1: Well, I'm glad we got the uncomfortableness out of the way. All right, good. No, and it's so interesting. So one of the things you mentioned was taking a moment or taking a pause. Right. Mm-hmm. So what do you mean by that? Because I think it's a strategy, right?
2: Yeah, no, it is. And in an ideal world, given the context and situation, I always recommend taking a day. You know, if you can say, give me a day to think about it. Right. And that's, I think, a completely respectable response. And mm-hmm. honestly, I've kind of learned on the other side of the table when I request something from somebody else,
1: right,
2: that a response like that, actually, it provides kind of like, I don't know, it makes me feel good that, okay, if they say yes, they've thought about it.
1: Right, like they're taking it more seriously.
2: Exactly. They're taking mm-hmm. it seriously. They're leaning into it. And regardless of what the answer is, right? And so it's like, yeah, I'm going to take a moment, take a day to think about this, and I'll get back to you.
1: See, that's a really good point, because I think, you know, one of the things, I mentioned a study last time we talked about this that showed, there's research that shows that we way overestimate how upset people are going to be when we say no relative to how upset they actually are, right?
2: Yeah.
1: So in our mind, so that uncomfortableness that we're afraid of is actually, it's contrived, right? It's mm-hmm. the reality is most of the time people are just not going to be that upset about it. And, you know, as you point out, it can actually flip. It can actually be on the positive side where you're actually giving the signal that you're taking this seriously, yeah, that it's something important, even if you end up saying no.
2: Yeah, and you know, as in the importance of the request goes, you know, increases, if you will, that's where it even comes more into play. Because it's like, if they said yes and they didn't think about it, it's like, well, you know, like,
1: right,
2: hold on, you know, like let's at least, maybe we can have a discussion or something. And I think part of that too is don't be afraid to ask more questions. Right, you know, you can get more information before you make a decision,
1: right,
2: as well, and yeah.
1: Well, and you know, we know too that, you know, one of the ways to help us say no is where we adjust or provide an alternative, right? Mm-hmm. So asking, pausing, number one, and also asking more questions or getting more information actually then makes us more capable of providing an alternative, right? Mm-hmm. Whether that alternative is, I can't do it this week, but I can do it next week, or I can't do everything you ask, but I can do this part of it, right? And so then what we're doing is we're actually carving out the part that we can do, the yes that we really are willing and able to say yes to.
2: Yeah, absolutely. It's I think that's a tough thing for people to, I don't know, bring into the light, if you will, because in the moment, again, I mean, all those things aren't as clear. But when you have a strategy, kind of a default strategy in place, right, which can be, like I said, for me is let me have a day to think about it. Even if maybe on the spot, I'm like, yeah, I definitely want to do this. I need more information, not just necessarily about the situation or what I'm being requested to do, but about my own life, my priorities, and what's going on with those around me that may also need my time. And so, you know, I'm a husband and I have two young kids and I have other people that I have to factor into my decisions. And on the spot, I might not have immediate access to that.
1: Right. You know, you mentioned there something that I did want to get back to today because I think it's so critical, and it's another strategy, but it's a complicated one, even though it sounds simple, which is knowing what our priorities are and making sure we're aligning our yeses with our priorities and our noes with our priorities. Why do you think – how do I want to ask this? Why do you think people – so quickly say yes to things that are actually not aligned with their priorities?
2: I would argue that one of the biggest underlying factors is maybe not truly having a good sense of what your priorities are in the first place.
1: Right,
2: and because, I mean, and you can think about this for yourself. How many people have sat down and thought, I'm going to really critically evaluate what my priorities are right now. Mm-hmm. Because, I mean, and getting back to some of the things we've discussed before of, you know, and we were talking about this, I guess, before the show was, you know, we've grown up in certain ways and had priorities kind of maybe imposed upon us. And that might be the default and may not actually represent what is a priority right now. Mm-hmm. And so having, the means to do that is one thing, but also just the effort that it takes to sit down and have that, whether it's a conversation with yourself or writing a list or a conversation with somebody you care about, you know, a process.
1: It's shocking to me, but I think you're absolutely right. But what you're saying basically is that a lot of times we're even just out of touch with what our priorities actually are.
2: Absolutely. Right?
1: So we can sit back and when we pause and we can evaluate and say, oh yeah, that's inconsistent with it. But in the moment, they're not necessarily at the forefront of our mind. We're not aware of what they are.
2: Yeah. I think that's accurate, unfortunately, right?
1: Yeah.
2: And it is unfortunate because, you know, when we talk about our time and, you know, time it's finite. We only have so much of it, right? So we need to be so selective about what we're going to put towards this, all right?
1: I'm going to live forever. I forgot I didn't share that with you.
2: No.
1: Yeah, yeah. So, but for other people who are listening who will not live forever. No. Right. No, you're absolutely right. You know, I want to dig into this sort of, you know, self-awareness issue and priority issues more, but I think, you know, related to this is that in the moment, especially where we are today in the information age and with social media and notifications and everything that is so, you know, at us all the time. What is it? What was that? Everything all at once, everything all the time, all at once, something like that. That's not quite it, but I blew that. But you know what I was trying to go for.
2: Spirit was there.
1: The spirit was there. Yeah. Kelly just gave me the signal that I was close. So that's good. I'll take it. But, you know, we are so bombarded and so called to be on and attentive all the time. And I think most of those things, were we to honestly evaluate them, they're not related to our real priorities, right? We get, you know, I mean, I know we all get hundreds of emails now a day, and mixed in there is spam and stuff, which we know shouldn't draw our attention, but does, right? And then mixed in there are things like, oh, here's an offer. Well, let me go check that out. And we're not even to work yet, right? Like, we're not even talking about the work-related content and context that bombards us, that these little tasks here or there, do this, do that, that just pull us away. It's incessant, right? It's unrelenting.
2: Yeah. You know, everybody has that experience where they're doing something. Maybe it's at work. Maybe it's you're with your family and your phone vibrates or dings or, you know, email goes off, a text happens, and just like that, that's a 1 minute, 3 minute, 5 minute, 10 minute right. investment that right. you decided to make that may or may not and likely not aligned with your priorities.
1: Right. Right. Now, you know, one of the things we wanted to do today is talk about tools. And so I'll share, you know, something that I've shared here in the past, which is one of the ways that I try to deal with this, right, to try to reduce the amount of information and options, opportunities that I'm confronted with in a given moment, is I do have all of my notifications turned off, right? So my phone doesn't bing. It bings, but it bings quietly. So I don't, right, but you know what I mean, right? It's exactly what it sounds like. It's a defense, right? It's a form of defense that I have put up to try to minimize in the moment how much I'm being bombarded with, so that hopefully if I have successfully identified what my priorities are and I'm doing things that are related to that, then I'm not pulled from that by, you know, here's the latest offer from ESPN.com or here's another work item that, you know what, it'll be perfectly fine if I read about that tomorrow.
2: Yeah.
1: Right. And so, I mean, I do think, I want to get back to the self-awareness part, right? The priorities part, but I do think, you know, some of these tools help us with that.
2: Yeah, absolutely.
1: Your phone's dinging. No, I'm kidding.
2: It did vibrate while you were saying that. not even joking.
1: Yeah. No, I mean, you know, not a lot of people do that. Right. Not a lot of people are comfortable doing that. And that's fine. I understand that. We all have to make our choices. But if you sit, you know, you sit in a meeting like, you know, we sat in lab meeting today, you can watch as, you know,

0: whether that's writing a list or having a conversation with someone and being intentional about putting the time in to do that, is it doesn't tackle the second piece of making sure it's still at the forefront of your mind in the moment, right? And so that's where creating strategies before you're in the situation that are going to be the most meaningful.
1: Do you have an example of that? That's a cool idea.
0: Yeah, so one example, and it overlaps well with your last episode, was a time where I also had to, or was asked to review for an academic journal article, and I did not
1: the
0: have
1: bane of our all of our existences, right?
0: And I didn't have the time to do it, and that's just the reality of it. And I had been in a similar situation where I said yes, and I shouldn't have said yes, and I had to do it last minute, and maybe it wasn't my best work, and so on. And I've had that experience enough times that I said I need to sit down and think about what rule I can make about this,
1: right?
0: And so that's exactly what I did. I said, for every, because we published in academic journal articles, and so we're producers and consumers of research, and I made a rule: for every one that I publish, I will review three.
1: And, there you go.
0: And okay. I'm going to say no after that point until, and that means that I get to shift my priorities again to what I want to do, which is creating the research and producing it. And so now I've reached the point where I've reviewed three. I made the time to do that. That was a priority. And now I can shift my focus, my time, effort, energy to producing research and not have to concern myself with and feel guilty for not doing it because that rule's already established.
1: Yeah. See, that I think what you, that last piece of it is so critical, right? Like if by putting these rules in place, that then removes the emotional connection to it, right?
0: Exactly.
1: I'm saying no because I've already thought about this. Mm-hmm. I've defined the rule that is reasonable and that makes sense. And now I can just rely on that rule.
0: Yeah.
1: I think that's great. You know, the other thing that your example hits on, though, that I think is worth pointing out is that something is jingling. Okay.
2: I didn't know.
1: Is it Santa? No, just kidding. Apologies to those of you listening. Something started jingling in the room here. But you know what? I'm going to pick up on my example on the other end of this break. We're going to jump into our break, and we will be back shortly. You are listening to Life in the Balance on Coyote Radio.

0: 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You're listening to Life in the Balance on Coyote Radio with me, Dr. Mark Akers. I'm also here with my friend and colleague, Dr. Gino Howard.
1: Hey there.
0: We no longer have bells ringing, so for some of you that may be a good thing, for others that may be sad, but we're going to try to get through this session without the bells. But I would love to hear from you and discuss your questions on the show with or without bells, so please send me your work-life balance questions to livelifeinthebalance@gmail.com. Okay, so Gino, we left off talking, just getting started, talking about, you know, the importance of priorities as, you know, sort of guiding our yeses and our nos. In other words, helping when our priorities are clear and when our priorities are front of mind, then we're more likely to be, well, we're more able to, I guess, say no when we mean no, or when we should, and say yes only to the things that are in alignment with our priorities.
1: Yeah, and what, I mean, part of that is knowing what your priorities are and taking the time to develop those is what's going to create that a sense of comfort in the no, right? And not thinking, you know, oh, who am I letting down, or letting the guilt set in, because you, all of that has already been determined before that moment came along.
0: So, I mean, I love that in principle, right? I
1: really do, right? Yeah.
0: But like, how do we do that in reality? Because I think about, you know, all of the external pressures that are on us, whether they're coming from our workplace or they're coming from our partners or our family or social norms or commercials on TV. And so, you know, what does it look like? It's quiet thought and reflection at times. It's making a list. It's
1: all of those things, I think, are true. But and one of the things that I preach in, you know, the classes that I teach and in many other work capacities is this idea of transparency. And what that can ultimately mean is not just transparency with those around you, but with yourself. And thinking about,
0: cool. And tell me more about that.
1: And thinking more about, like, you know, what those priorities are, but if it does, and if it aligns with your priorities, for example, you're saying, yeah, like, what if, you know, my family is my priority or something along those lines, that means that they need to be incorporated in whatever that process is. And sometimes that can look like family meetings or taking the time to sit down with your partner or spouse or whoever that is going to be part of this process that's important to you, and working that out, right? And it sounds kind of weird for a lot of people to to engage in that. Like, yeah, let's sit down and discuss life.
0: We're like, we need a life meeting.
1: Yeah.
0: Like a life, right.
1: But, you know, and it might feel weird at first, but I can guarantee you that it will improve, right?
0: Well, and I get the sense, isn't that kind of what a lot of sort of mindfulness interventions or strategies, intervention's not the quite right word, but where people, you know, those are more personal, right? Those are more individualized, but you're sort of intentionally taking time to think about who you are, where you are, what's going on in the moment, and what's important.
1: Absolutely. And it's, but just like mindfulness, saying, you know, and saying no, they're both skills. Right? It's not something that you just know how to do.
0: Right.
1: And even though we've heard, you know, the word no for probably our whole lives.
0: I hear it a lot.
1: Yeah. That doesn't make us good at approaching any given situation where we have to say no. Yeah. And so some of those strategies are very real. And I think that a combination of all of those things that we've talked about, you know, lists and conversations and taking meaningful time to have meetings with our partners, our spouses, our families, ourselves, right? So some of that gets back to time management and protecting our time, because, I mean, if you really think about all of the commodities and things that we have, time is our most valuable. It's the thing that we don't get back.
0: Right. So let me ask you this. You know, one of the challenges that I know folks face when they might hear something like this is they might say, okay, so I've thought about it, and I recognize that, you know, certain things outside of work, right? Maybe it's personal, maybe it's family, maybe, you know, relationships are priorities that I am not giving enough time to right now because of work, right? Because I've got this long to-do list at work, and I, you know, and that's kind of one of our themes here, right? Is that we do tend to bend that way. We do tend to prioritize this work. But it's easy to say, well, prioritize these other things. But, you know, those pressures, at least they feel real.
1: Yeah.
0: Right. So, what's the strategy for pushing back there?
1: There's kind of two issues here, right? And I think one thing that we have to come to grips with and that helps frame and probably negatively for a lot of people this situation is we feel like, I need more time to do these things. And while that can be true, you know, some of like the literature in child development with parent-child relationships, quality matters, you know, quite a bit too, not right. just the amount of time you can spend doing that. So sometimes depending on the situation or maybe the week for yourself, what prioritizing looks like might be, I want to spend quality time as opposed to I need 5 hours. Well, can I plan a thoughtful hour activity with someone that I care about and get that kind of meaningful interaction? That could be a piece of this puzzle, right?
0: I like the thing, you know, thank you for that. And I think one of the things I like about what you said too was this idea of, on the flip side, investing in that other side of things, right? Yeah. So in other words, not just responding to the priorities that pop up from work, but also creating priorities on the other side that are in alignment with what our other priorities are so that we make sure they get time and attention. I was actually thinking about that this morning about how, you know, why do I not just carve out an hour every morning, right, before I come to work, and you know, because that's possible, and say that's going to be an hour for me, whether that's time I spend with my family as we get off to school and work, whether that's I go exercise, whether, you know, whatever that may be. But by investing in that priority, then it means it's going to be there, right? And it means we won't necessarily just give that time away to other things.
1: Yeah. And so part of protecting your time might look like a time management skill, right? Where you're scheduling. And I know that that's not a fix really outright, right? So, and so one of the things I think you might have talked about last week was like all of the tools that we have that can help us manage our time. But part of that is the tool is cool and it's useful and that's all fine and dandy. But even beyond that is the thought that you have to put into the scheduling process. That's probably more important than the tool itself.
0: Yeah.
1: Because that means that you're evaluating things like your priorities. And that's where some of that can help. But on the other side of it is how you keep yourself accountable to those priorities.
0: Mm-hmm.
1: And so that's where I think part of what we're talking about today is that alignment that we don't take enough time to think about.
0: One of the things that this always brings me back to when we get down into the nitty gritty of it is how we can be thinking about and setting goals, both short-term and long-term goals, that are in alignment with those priorities, right? Like that's another step to it, right? It's one thing to say, yeah, this is important to me and this is what I want to do. And by being aware of that priority, we're more likely to say no to things that are inconsistent with it, right? Or yes to things that are consistent with it. But the next step from that is actually to think about it over time and say, okay, so this is my priority. What does that look like over the course of a year? Or 5 years, and where do I want that to take me over, you know, some reasonable period of time? And I don't know that we do that enough.
1: No, and it will truly shape our ability to say yes or no more thoughtfully, right? And that may look like something, you know, saying yes to something where it's attached to a long-term goal that maybe you have to make a short-term sacrifice for, and that might be okay given that goal alignment. But there are plenty of times where we say no and it's because we're sacrificing goals all along the way.
0: Right.
1: And so that's another layer that can help inform your decision.
0: Boy, that short-term, long-term thing is such a beast, right? I mean, it really is, because a lot of the distractors, right? Mm-hmm. A lot of the less critical, I don't know, like energy vampires or whatever we want to call them, but that pop up in the short term, they do steal our time away from priorities, and it's so easy to lose sight of that long term goal associated with a priority if we don't have short-term goals along the way, right, that are sort of guiding us. And we can, or if we don't actually stop in the moment in that short term and say, well, wait a minute, this thing looks like a vampire, right? This looks like an energy vampire. Is it really in alignment with what my priorities are? And if it's not, kick it out.
1: And that's where that taking say that step back comes in.
0: Yeah.
1: And,
0: you know,
1: and taking a day to think about it. Like, that's such an important part of it. And and I love the way that you framed that, because, you know, when we really stop and think about these things in the moment, when we have that pressure, that rush of like, I don't want to let somebody down, and all of these pieces that really sink in, it gives a artificial, like, inflated almost sense of purpose to the ask,
0: right?
1: And that's part that we have to deal with, and why taking the moment can help so much, because it might align with this, you know, loosely even with a short-term goal, and you're like, oh, I got to say yes to it. It's because you didn't take the moment to think.
0: Right.
1: And or in the moment, it did feel very real and very important. And then, and I've been in that situation before too, where in the moment I was like, wow, like, that sounds fantastic. Let's absolutely do that. Or like, yes, yes, yes. And then, you know, a day later, if I would have taken the day, I was like, well, that's not really going to help anything. Or, you know, that's going to be a much bigger investment than I thought it was, because I didn't think about what was going into it in the moment before I said yes. And it's a tough reality.
0: It is, but you're right. But breaking away gives us that moment. It gives us that time to actually evaluate it in the proper context, away from the emotional moment, whether that emotion is avoidance of discomfort or even, you know, excitement, right? Enthusiasm about something that is in fact unrealistic and beyond what we have bandwidth for.
1: Yeah. And so I think you gave an example of, you know, if you had your to-do list, you know, and you had to really think about your priorities and what must get done, that's exactly where that comes in.
0: Right.
1: And I guess that was privy to just us, but I don't know if you want to explain that more.
0: No, but you're talking about, and I think it was Stephen Covey. I may be misremembering, but I believe it was Stephen Covey as part of the Seven Successful Habits book that has been so famous, where he talked about, you know, if you truly identify, you know, like, what's on your to-do list, right? Look at your task list for the day and then identify, you know, what are your real priorities, right? What's truly important? And this is where we're talking about that in this context of, I've done this self-reflection, I've done this self-assessment, my honest understanding of what my purpose priorities are, right? How many of those things, if they fell off, right, wouldn't matter, right? That they aren't leading to anything that gets you closer to those goals or those priorities that are in alignment with what your purpose is and what's important to you. And, you know, he talked about, what did he say, a third, something like that, right? It was a significant number. It might have even been two thirds, right? His point was that we end up with way too many things on our to-do list that are not truly in line with our priorities. I think about even, you know, I've developed this little tool, and it's probably not a healthy one, but, you know, we get so much junk email, and so I will sit down and I'll look at the clock, and it's 11:30 in the morning, let's say, and I've just gotten done with a task, and I'm, you know, I have some nonsense time, and I'll say, okay, in 30 minutes I'm going to kick off 100 emails, right? Like, I'm just going to clean out, I'm going to review, delete, send 100 emails. And I literally will make hash marks on the piece of paper as I get through them all, kind of tracking my progress with it. And it's a little game I play to get me through going through all of the nonsense that's in my email, right? And it's, you know, it's like a silly little goal setting thing. And it works. It's a tool, right? But if I step back and look at that, what a waste of time, right? Like truly, like the vast majority of those emails that I end up going through are things that they don't even merit the time, you know, even that those few moments that, and you know, so, you know, being able to more clearly identify those things on our to-do list that really are in line with our priorities.
1: Yeah. That's one of the thoughts that I had about, you know, it's one thing to think about just the one instance of like, I have to say yes or no right now, or I have to make a decision about something, and then putting it in the context of all of the other decisions or things that you have to do, mm-hmm. right? And one of the kind of thoughts there is pitting them against each other and thinking, well, if I'm going to spend an hour or 30 minutes going through my email, is that worth the 30 minutes or an hour I could have spent on these other three things?
0: Right.
1: And that's, so now you're framing this decision, not just in the context of, do I want to say yes or no to this yeah. one thing, but in light of all of my other responsibilities and opportunities, would it be better spent somewhere else?
0: Great point. It's opportunity cost, right? That's exactly what that
1: exactly.
0: is.
1: Yeah. And so we think, you know, you think about it potentially even like when you're shopping or you're in a store or something, I have $50 to spend.
0: Right.
1: Which one of these items is going to be most worth my money?
0: Right.
1: And you can think about your time in a very similar, I mean, transactional way, but that's just another opportunity to really think about those priorities.
0: It's so interesting you use that example. I was reading something a couple of weeks ago on this issue, right? And forgive me because I've lost in my mind now, I've lost the author of who I was reading. But the concept was, this author was saying, if only we thought about our time the way we think about our money. Right, our budget, and I don't know, with the credit crisis, maybe that's maybe we've gone the other way, right? But the point that they were making was, you know, if you've got a weekly budget, right, and you figure out how to get food and rent and utilities paid within that budget, and you don't, there is no more money, and therefore there aren't other things that you spend money on. But with our time, right, we seem to think that we can expand it beyond 24 hours a day, 7 days a week, 52 weeks a year, right? And so we take on responsibilities that require more time than we actually have. And then we end up having to make decisions, and that's where the opportunity cost comes in,
1: yeah.
0: right? Because we've committed to things that we have to do, and then those other things that we would have spent time on that are consistent with our priorities, they get lost. They get kicked away.
1: Yeah. And, you know, we treat our sleep as a bank to go get a loan.
0: Almost. Oh, man.
1: And we right. often dip into that.
0: Right.
1: But,
0: right.
1: I mean, that's part of another conversation, right. clearly. But
0: right.
1: clearly on point with some of these things where if you're saying yes to an opportunity that you should have said no to, where are you getting that time from?
0: Right.
1: You know, you're going to have to take out a loan out and you're going to have to say no to something else that would have been a good yes.
0: Right. And that no might be sleep.
1: Yeah.
0: Yeah. Absolutely. Man, it's tough, right? These are definitely tough things, but very clearly paying attention to your priorities is critical to this. And that starts with identifying them and making clear what they are. But I think, you know, one last thing before we go to break, and maybe we can pick up with this as well, which is it's important to recognize that this is a dynamic process as well, right? Like what our priorities are today may not be what they are in 6 months or 5 years, right? Or, mm-hmm. you know, what we're valuing as early career professionals, right? Versus what we're looking at when we're, you know, like me, old in our 50s. But it's dynamic, right? It happens over time. Yeah. And there's some other dynamic elements as well, which I think will be important for us to talk about. So why don't we pick that up when we come back in our last segment. You're listening to Life in the Balance on Coyote Radio.

0: 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You're listening to Life in the Balance on Coyote Radio with me, Dr. Mark Akers. I'd love to hear from you and discuss your questions on the show, so please send me your work-life questions to livelifeinthebalance@gmail.com. So I remain here with my colleague and friend, Dr. Gino Howard.
1: Hey, everybody.
0: He always forgets I'm going to say that, so he has to, like, lean forward 7 feet to get to the mic.
1: Now I got to get back into it. I'm here.
0: Yeah. So we're talking about saying no when we should say no and not saying yes to everything so that we just end up in these unhealthy work-life situations. And we were just starting to touch on the point that there is a little bit of dynamic. There is a dynamic nature to all of what we're talking about, right? And recognizing that, Gino, you were talking in the beginning about, you know, you got to be, even just to start to identify your priorities, you know, you want to engage in personal reflection and honestly take that time to think through what is really important. And that might mean thought, that might mean writing things down, you know, it might mean journaling, right? That can occur in a lot of ways. But it then also involves talking with the important others in your lives, your family, your romantic partners, even folks at work, right? All of that kind of informs, those priorities and getting a sense for you what that looks like. But that is not a, oh, good, I did that, now I'm done, kind of thing, right? I mean, this is an ongoing process.
1: Yeah. It's something that, you know, the other piece of that that I think we were trying to get to before was thinking about, you know, at the not just the priorities shift, but how we figure out what our priorities are might change through saying potentially yes to something that you do and you're like, well, maybe that isn't actually a priority for me. And so we have to recognize that these things will change over time and maybe change through those experiences when we've said no or when we've said yes.
0: Oh, you know, I want to pause for a moment, though, because you hit on something that we hadn't talked about yet that's really important, which is that sort of tracking or accountability for, you know, checking in, right? Mm-hmm. And actually, you know, part of that what happens over time process is evaluating, hey, how have I spent my time? What have I been doing? And is this in alignment? And then making adjustments accordingly. Like that's an important part of the process, right? If we identify the priorities, okay, that helps because we're more likely to make better decisions, but we're still going to be imperfect. And how are we going to know, right? How are we going to know when we're making mistakes or when we're missing the mark? And it's only if we're checking back.
1: Exactly. That reflection on, you know, and, you know, this month I did all of these things and some of them were really helpful and they aligned and some did not. Maybe I need to make some of those meaningful adjustments. And I think that that's a healthy part of the process too. It's not, you know, that's not a failure. That's truly getting to the core of what you're trying to do in the first place.
0: Well, it's a great example of the, you know, nothing is a failure, right? As long as we learn from it, then we're making, yeah. Okay. But so that's an important part of the time. The other piece about time that matters is again, that these priorities do evolve and change. I mean, they don't often change drastically overnight, But I tell you what, I woke up one day and I had a child and that changed some of my priorities, right? Or, you know, I started my career single and then I got married and that changed some of my priorities, right? Or I graduated college and then I had a job and that's, you know, so it is true that, you know, life phases lead to changes. And then there is also just the sort of general evolution of things. And, you know, I also think the act of this self-exploration in and of itself, right? The process of honestly and thoughtfully evaluating who we are and what's important leads to change in those priorities as well.
1: Yeah.
0: Right?
1: Yeah, and deciding what's truly your priority and not those of the people you care about or love or, you know, all of those other pieces that, and some of that ties into the notifications and the constant pressures that we have from all these different angles.
0: I do think that we are woefully unaware of just how many of our priorities, or how much of the things we think are our priorities are actually kind of externally imposed on us. Mm-hmm. And I don't even mean in malicious ways necessarily, right. but they just, they're things that we have absorbed externally rather than truly coming from, you know, inherently from who we are and who, what we see as our purpose.
1: Yeah, absolutely. So.
0: I was sharing with you earlier, and I won't go too deep into this, but you know, I've been having my own personal sort of, a crisis is too big of a word, but it's close, right? Because I try to think of myself, I do think of myself as someone who is self-reflective and you know, has identified priorities and try to make choices, you know, consistent with that. But one of the things that I realized is that, and this is something that I've seen as a strength in myself over the years, is that I feel like I function very much in the moment, right? So in other words, and the phrase that I've used, and I got this from my mom, is, you know, you bloom where you're planted, right? So you look at your context and then you sort of go from there and you make good decisions and you find out, okay, this is the context in which I exist. How do I make this a positive one, right? And so, you know, I have absolutely, that has been a guiding principle for so much of what I do. And I think in many ways that's been very helpful and it helps operating in chaos, right? To make good decisions and right? And to be, which I think has been helpful to me. But what it made me realize, and it knocked me out just yesterday when I thought about this, and I think I recognized it for the first time, was that really means though that my priorities are not necessarily, right? Not necessarily driven by some sort of core central purpose for me, right? Some core sense of what is my purpose, right? What's most important to me intrinsically, but rather focused on what does the context look like in the moment and how do I do great here? And I don't mean to suggest that those two things can't overlap and can't be related, right? Mm-hmm. But, you know, but it hit me. It hit me pretty hard, and I'm kind of excited to see where it takes me. Right? Yeah. To be frank, I'm kind. But you know, it led me to recognize that I need to do more self-reflection on what is really most important to me. Right? That is not considering the moment, the context, and what it demands of me in that time.
1: Yeah, and that's a powerful experience, and likely to be liberating.
0: Right. Now you're going to get 6 hours of life in the balance every week. Yeah. God help us all. Okay. But anyway, but I wanted to share that. And again, it's just, I thought of it in the context of, you know, this just changes over time. This is at 54. I'm realizing this, like, wow, holy cow. Okay. So we'll see where it takes me. One of the other time elements, and it's not so much about priorities, but it is about how we say no, right? And learning to say no instead of yes, is that it is something that we get better with over time. Can you talk a little bit about that? Like, it's a skill, right? Yeah, I mean,
1: absolutely. And you know, some of that is unfortunately trial and error for most people. And right. You know, you learn. You know, I've said no before where I reflected on it. I was like, well, that wasn't the best approach. And, you know, I probably could have worded that a little better, right, been more right. empathetic, or and. Using the wrong kind of no, right? Where I said no, but you know, right. I could do, you know, maybe I could do it another time where really I didn't want to and it didn't apply to that situation. Yeah. Or I said, you know, no, here's some alternatives, and now I had to actually reflect on, were those good alternatives?
0: Right, right. And you know, people who are looking for you to do something, they sense that vulnerability.
1: Yeah.
0: Right? Like, if your no is not clearly no, if your no is an ambivalent no, you're not off the hook. No. You're going to keep getting asked.
1: Exactly. And because, you know, your no is another piece of work for them now to figure out who else to go ask.
0: Right, right, right.
1: And so they're going to lean into it unless it's very clear. Right. And so one of the things that I think was worthwhile discussing here is, you know, specific examples when you might be asked to do something and maybe the correct answer is no, but you have to figure out how to navigate that right. situation. And one of the things we can bring into the conversation is power, you know, and thinking about, you know, do I have the ability to say no to this, right. or in what ways right. do I need to be more thoughtful maybe about how I say no to make sure that there's no negative consequence or something like that.
0: You know, I was thinking about that even just a moment ago because, you know, you and I are both in positions where we have a lot of autonomy and discretion over what we do and not do. And so most of the time, if we say yes when we should say no, it's our own fault, right? It's an ego thing or it's an, you know, whatever, but it isn't so much, but there's a lot of, but for a lot of folks, having to say no to a colleague or a supervisor, even when no is the healthy decision, and even when the quote unquote rules say it's okay to say no, they're fearing retribution, right? Mm-hmm. They're fearing consequences.
1: And that's where you have to be extremely thoughtful about the type of no that you use.
0: Yeah.
1: And that's where, you know, not only taking the time and saying, can I get back to you, and having that ability to think mm-hmm. about it, but even, you know, how you're going to frame, and especially when you're in, you know, the lesser powered position in that mm-hmm. context, then where the no with alternatives might be particularly useful.
0: Right.
1: And being actually insightful about what the alternatives are, not just kind of off the cuff and like, these might work for you, but you've thought about like, these are truly alternatives to me doing it. And, you know, maybe it's you helping in a lesser capacity or something like that, where I can put you in contact with so-and-so, I'll send an email, CC you, whatever.
0: And you're still helping solve the problem.
1: Exactly. Mm-hmm. And so you've taken that piece out where they're thinking, well, if you're no, now I have more work to figure out who's going to say yes. Right. And so you've linked that, or you've, you know, that bridge to cross.
0: I have to think too, and I frame it that way because I haven't seen this in a research study, right? Yeah. But I have to think too that if you're doing that effectively, then there's a payoff to that, right? That, you know, if I know you to be someone who says no thoughtfully and offers alternatives, then I'm giving you more grace, right? I'm mm-hmm. you know as your supervisor, I'm gonna say, oh, you know, it's okay when Gino says no, because I know he's being thoughtful about it, right? And he's not just being lazy or not a team player or, right, all these other things that we worry about being thought of.
1: Exactly. And so taking that time to be, you know, to develop the skill of no is exactly that point.
0: You know, unrelated to the skill part, but just as important from the experience of saying no, the practice of saying no, mm-hmm. is that it's like breaking through, right? It's like you have this idea in your mind of how horrible it will be to say no. And then you say no, and it's not so horrible. Like, life goes on, right? Like the sun didn't stop, or the earth didn't stop rotating. Sorry, I sent us back a few thousand years in terms of, yeah. You mean it's not a geocentric model? Okay. But right, sorry, you can tell we're getting close to end. It gets punchy. But no, you realize that it actually is okay, and that most of the time this trauma that we're expecting to occur by saying no, it just isn't real. It doesn't happen.
1: Most of that stress and pressure we've created in our minds.
0: Right.
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2: Hello, this is Matt Markin, an academic advisor here at Cal State San Bernardino, and welcome back to the CSUSB Advising Podcast. We are at episode 67, and on today's episode, we're going to learn more about student research. So let's welcome our guest, and that is Dr. Ryan Keating, professor and department chair of history and the director of the Office of Student Research. Dr. Keating, welcome.
3: Hey, Matt, thanks for having me. I'm excited to have the opportunity to talk to you about student research and the opportunities that that provides for students here on campus and then once they leave our university. So it's exciting. It's exciting to have this platform.
2: So before we jump into student research, can you tell us a little bit about yourself and your journey into higher ed?
3: Yeah, sure. Absolutely. So I'm a professor of history, as you mentioned, and sort of my journey is a product of, I guess, me following my passions. I always loved history. I was always an avid reader. And there was a point when I was an undergrad where I was like, oh, that's what I want to do. I want to be a professor of history. And of course, my dad was like, what are you going to get a degree in? What are you going to do with a history degree? And people ask those questions, obviously, when you're an undergrad, what's the next step? And I had this vision of becoming a professor, and it worked out, through a combination of, luck and hard work, I think. I went to undergrad at a small liberal arts college in Massachusetts, College of the Holy Cross. And then when I finished there in 2005, I applied and was accepted to a one-year master's program at Trinity College in Dublin. And it was kind of, I didn't study abroad as an undergrad, which I regret. Is one of the reasons I'm so passionate about student research, in part because there were opportunities that I feel like I missed out on because I didn't really know about it or wasn't really clear about it. And I hope that, my experiences will help inform students and help them make decisions that advance their career. So I applied to grad school in Ireland, and I spent a year in Dublin, which was a great experience in many ways. And then I didn't get into any PhD programs my first time around. So I applied widely when I was in Ireland, and I unfortunately was not accepted. And, I think that that's the reality of grad school that students need to be aware of, right? Like we have big goals, and sometimes those goals are difficult to achieve. And oftentimes it's not necessarily a reflection of our abilities, but rather a whole host of things that are going on that are completely outside of our control. And so I was pretty bummed out about that. And I was like, what am I going to do? And I ended up going and teaching high school in Florida for a year. And I still applied to grad schools. And I think finally, I was accepted to Fordham in the Bronx, and I started there in 2007. And I had a couple amazing advisors, and I had a really great experience, at that university, where I was really able to focus my interests on the Civil War era, and in particular, immigration to the United States during the 19th century. So I finished at Fordham in 2013, and then I was fortunate enough to be hired here at Cal State San Bernardino that fall. So it's a crazy scenario. I flew out here for my interview in March, and I flew back home, and I landed at 10 o'clock at night in LaGuardia. And I woke up the next morning at 8, and I had my dissertation defense. And then I heard back from this job the next day. And so it was a really exciting moment in my life. And I never wanted to come to California. That wasn't sort of in my plans. As a Civil War historian, I'm sort of identified as an East Coaster, right? And that's where a lot of the war happened. But it's been a really tremendous opportunity. And I really love Cal State. And I'm really happy to be here. And in my roles, I think I use a lot of my own experiences, you know, navigating grad school and even the teaching profession to help sort of demystify a lot of things for students. That's one of my primary goals, right? Like, you know, when we have these aspirations to like go do a PhD, for example, you know, how do we get there? And a lot of our students don't know the process. And indeed, when I was 18, 19, 20 years old, I had no idea what it entailed. And there's things I wish I had done differently and probably might have had I had people like talk to me and explain how things worked, right? And that's one of the cool things about these podcasts. And that's one of the cool things about what we do here at Cal State is that we're really proactive about providing, you know, educational opportunities outside the classroom for students so they know what to expect. They know what steps to take to get to where they want to go. And so they can best prepare themselves for that next step, right? And at the end of the day, all you can do, right, is what you have control over, right? So you can, in your experiences here at Cal State San Bernardino, you know, you have control over the activities you pursue, your work in your class, and making yourself the best candidate for the next step. And those are things we can control. And those are things that ultimately, I think, in most cases, set us on the path to success. So I hope that answers that question. It's a sort of long-winded way, but most people tell me I talk too much. So,
2: well, I definitely like asking that first question to kind of see your journey, because I think that also gives students or anyone listening to the podcast an idea that for most people, it's never a straight line. You know, we kind of go all over the place. A lot of it's based off opportunities, but also the decisions that we make. And someone once said you can make three choices, a good choice, a bad choice, or be indecisive. But it's always make a choice, and you never know until you make it what opportunities will come from that.
3: No, it's a really good point. And I think that those choices, though, like, we have an obligation, right, as advisors or faculty or administrators to provide students with the most knowledge, right? So when they come to take those choices, right, they can make them, you know, confident in the fact that they have all the tools to make that decision. And I think that's a really important part of the university experience. And, you know, it wasn't something when I was an undergrad, I don't think it was really something we talked about, right? Mm-hmm. You know, when I was an undergrad, the focus was like, okay, well, you know, critical reading, critical writing, small classes, get to know your professors. And that was great. And I don't regret any of my experiences in that regard. But, you know, I think that we didn't really talk a lot about mentoring when I was an undergrad. We didn't really talk about sort of co-curricular activities as important to the next steps. And we didn't really talk about sort of demystifying the process so that, you know, we could make the right decisions. Like, looking back, I fondly recall my time in Ireland, but probably I didn't need to do that, right? I probably would have benefited from a mentor to step in and say, you know, that might not be the best path to where you want to go. And then if I had made that decision, of course, that I, you know, that was my choice, but I wish that I had somebody, you know, to step in and be like, hey, you know, maybe think about X, Y, and Z option. So I could have made the best choices.
2: So when a student hears like the term student research, how do you define that?
3: Yeah, so that's a great question. And I think that the idea of student research, or the notion of student research, has a lot of misconceptions attached to it. You know, so when we say research, the first thing that comes to mind, I think, in my mind and in the people that I talk to, is, you know, in a lab with a lab coat doing experiments, right? And that certainly is part of what research is, but research is incredibly broad, and research is ongoing in every field academically. So when you look across the university campus, when you look at the departments, and when you look at what the faculty in the departments are doing, we can see that they're doing diverse work on a host of subjects relevant to their field, and also relevant to bigger conversations that we have ongoing in the world around us. And when you think about research in that way, it's really important to think about research as a process of engaging in academic conversations and doing so through hands-on engagement with the subject. So when we go to class and we sit in class and we read articles and we read books, we're reading the research and analysis that somebody else has done. And that's an important part of understanding the big picture. It's an important part of seeing the conversations that are ongoing in our fields. But research, student research, and then research as a faculty member or in the private sector, wherever that may end up, is the process of moving from the classroom to the space in which the actual research occurs, right? Whether that be a lab or whether that be a library or an archive or a museum or an archaeological dig, right? You move from the book and then you move to the space in which research occurs, and then you're engaging in the physical process of analyzing cells or reading historical letters or looking at trace remnants of a society, right? And as we engage in that hands-on component, we use our knowledge that we've gained or gleaned in our classroom experience to make critical commentary on what we're observing. And student research is very important, especially here at Cal State San Bernardino, because student research takes place in a structured, mentored environment. No student is going to just walk into the College of Natural Sciences and go in a lab and start a research project, right? That just isn't really how it works. In some fields, sure, right? Like if you want to go to the archives at the Smiley Library, for example, in Redlands and look at older documents on Civil War veterans in Redlands, which they have an extensive collection of, you can do that, right? And you can just go and look at these documents. But student research as an activity is a structured mentored experience where you're working with a faculty member, and that faculty member is teaching you methodologies and processes that allow you to not only bring a project to fruition, right? Imagine a project, start a project, bring it to fruition, but also enables you to look at the results and understand the results based on the bigger picture. And, you know, what you're doing in that setting is certainly on one hand providing more to the conversation surrounding your field, right? So every project that we engage in, every experiment that we participate in, every survey that we send out, the results add to the bigger conversation that's ongoing in those fields and make a contribution in some way. So it's important to keep that in mind. But equally important to that is that when you engage in research activities under the guidance of a mentor, you're learning skills that will benefit you in that moment that allow you to be successful in that research project, but also skills that will benefit you in the next stage, regardless of what that might be. Certainly, we talk about student research as a very important part of building your CV to make you a qualified applicant to a graduate program, and that's really important. But research also helps us develop intangible skills that make us appealing to potential employers, right? So we develop time management skills, critical writing skills, critical thinking skills. We show that we have the ability to engage in and bring a project to fruition. And these are things that I think will benefit us for the rest of our lives, right? We may not be working in that lab or in that archive in 10 years. We may not be reading those documents or having, engaging in oral histories or surveys, but they're skills that we are learning that we can then take with us that help us be successful in the future. So that's a long way of saying that I think student research is really important to the construction of sort of us as a whole student, right? Not only are we engaged in the classroom, but we're engaged in the field and we're speaking with others in the academy and helping propel our field forward. Also at the same time, you know, developing skills that'll last a lifetime.
2: Yeah. I mean, all great points. I can imagine though, someone listening to this, maybe a student might think, you know, this is great. I agree with everything Dr. Keating's saying, but my plate's full as it is.
3: Yeah.
2: You know, with work and school. You know, it seems like this could have a positive impact on my academic journey, but am I able to take this on in addition to what everything else I have?
3: No, it's a great point. You know, most of our students work 20 to 40 hours off campus per week, And so you're taking five classes, you're working 40 hours a week, you have other obligations, you know, friends, family, kids, you know, our baskets are all full, right? So here I am saying you got to do research on top of that. And yeah, certainly I think that that we have to be thoughtful in our approaches to these activities, right? As you project to the next step in your academic journey or in your career journey, we want to take on things that help us develop skills and make us more competitive, right? That's part of the process, right? When you think about graduate school, for example, you know, one of the things that I can say is that, you know, when you apply to a graduate program, you have to keep in mind that you're going to be applying for spots against people that are equally as good as you are, right? So the best of the best student at Cal State San Bernardino in the Department of Biology, when they apply to a master's program or a PhD program, is going to be compared to the best of the best students from all the other biology departments, maybe across the country, right? So on one hand, we have to be thoughtful in what we take on, right, as it pertains to making us ourselves better applicants. But we also have to be cognizant, right, that self-care is important, right? That having space for our personal lives, having space to do well in class as well as do what we need to do outside the classroom is equally important. So one of the things that we're really keen about here at the Office of Student Research is ensuring that when students come to do research, when they come to us to engage in research activities, those activities are you're compensated for your time, right? So if you're doing a project under the support of a faculty mentor, we work with the faculty mentor and we work with the students to try to ensure that that student utilizes mechanisms, whether it's through federal work study or state work study or grants, to be compensated for their time so that they're not having to sacrifice one thing or another, right? And so, you know, that's an important part of our identity, and that's what we tell the students that maybe are hesitant, right, and have a lot of stuff to juggle. But we say, yeah, you know, this is important, and you can potentially get paid for it, right? It's mm-hmm. and that goes too for like traveling to conferences, right, or traveling to do research. We have mechanisms within the Office of Student Research that are linked to funding opportunities for you to travel to do research, travel to present at conferences. And so it shouldn't come out of your pocket. A great example of this is 2 summers ago, we sent a few students to Paris, France to present their research. And it was an amazing opportunity, right? Like you get to go to Paris, you get to speak at a conference, you get to explore Paris. And the Office of Student Research pays for it because you're participating in activities that are beneficial to the university as a whole, right? So, you know, it's important to keep that in mind as well. It shouldn't be a financial drain on you by any means.
2: Yeah, and I guess that's a good segue into the next question in terms of, you know, you're mentioning a little bit about what Office of Student Research does. Can you talk a little bit more about your office? Because, yeah. And maybe even from a standpoint of like, okay, if I'm a student and I'm hearing this, I don't know if I'm interested or not. And then you're now mentioning about like maybe traveling the conferences, maybe getting that maybe covered. So can you talk a little bit more about that?
3: Yeah. So that's, you know, the Office of Student Research, I say that we exist to make sure students have access to opportunities that they're interested in, right? And that's a big key word there, this idea of interested in, to get them to where they want to go.

we want to go, and also ensuring that what we're doing is something that makes us happy. And I'm really big on that, right? If you're not happy doing a type of work that you think you want to do, then it's going to be a really, you know, long journey through life, right? We want to do things that make us happy. So if you're thinking about research, if you're thinking about, you know, what can research do for me, or how do I get involved, or even if I even like research, well, it's good to come to our office and we can talk to you, right? We can sit down, we can have a conversation, we can help you find a mentor, we can help you talk to other students about research journeys. And, you know, most of the students that come to our office, we're successful in helping place them in a lab or under a research with a research mentor. And from there, I think it's a process of trial and error, right? Like everything we do at the university, you know, we want to try different things to determine what we're passionate about and what gets us up in the morning. And so there's a lot of students that come and they're not sure they want to do research, and then they have that opportunity and they're like, wow, this is really what I want to do. And then there's other students that come and they do it and they're like, this is not for me. And that's totally fine, right? That's totally fine for many reasons. Most importantly, right, when you know what you like, it sustains you as you pursue those things. If you know what you don't like, it's equally important. If you don't like doing research, you don't like writing, you don't like the process, then you should probably, if you were thinking about going to do a PhD program in biology and you realize that you hate research in biology, you should probably maybe think, well, what else can I do that might make me happy? And so I really would say to any student out there who, you know, says, well, what is this Office of Student Research? And maybe I'm interested, maybe it sounds like something I want to do. Just stop by our office, drop me an email, and come to our workshops. We have weekly workshops throughout the academic year that focus on everything from, you know, getting involved in research to finding a mentor to picking the right graduate school. And we have real conversations. I don't believe in not being honest about the processes and the work and what it entails, because you should go in with your eyes open. But coming to the workshops is a great place to start. If you're interested in seeing what sort of work goes on our campus, every April, the Office of Student Research hosts what we call Meeting of the Minds. And it is a celebration of the student research that takes place on our campus. And usually we have around 250 to 300 students that are presenting their work in poster presentations or in oral presentations. So if you're like, oh, you know, what kind of research can I do here at Cal State? You can walk through the poster session at Meeting the Minds and see the vast array of work going on. And just off the top of my head, we have faculty that are working with alligators. We have faculty that take students to Mount Rainier to track the glacier movements. We have faculty who take students to Costa Rica. We have faculty who take students to South Africa. We have faculty that take students to local museums and archives. We have faculty that host exhibits in the Anthropology Museum related to their work. And so, you know, taking a walk through that space allows us to see sort of the diversity that exists within research. It allows us to see what is something that we don't talk about, the fact that research is really individualized and special, and there's no one way to approach it, right? You can literally research on anything that you want, right? If you take the right path. And that's really, really cool opportunity. We also have a number of programs that you can be involved in outside of just that, you know, dipping your toe in the water. So, one of our flagship programs is the Undergraduate Summer Research Program. And this is a program that links up to three students with a faculty mentor, and they work as a team for 10 weeks over the summer, on a major research project. And what's great about this program is that students get paid. They get paid, I think, $17 an hour for 20 hours a week of work over those 10 weeks. So it's a pretty good paycheck for summer work. And then you get an opportunity to participate in professional development building activities. We have a social event. Last summer, we went to the 66ers game here in San Bernardino as a group. And then we have an end of the summer conference. And that's a place where students are able to share their research that they've done. We also have a number of other opportunities, student research and travel grants. We have mentoring programs. We have faculty student grants, which provide funding to faculty and students who are working as a team, and so on and so forth. If you check out our website, and if you look at our calendar,

0: workshops, you can really get a sense of the diverse arrays of opportunities available, both for students who are just thinking about doing research and for students who are engaged in and have been engaged in research for some time.
1: Yeah, and I can imagine the summer one might be interesting to some students who might feel like, I just don't want to add anything throughout the fall and spring semester, but maybe if I'm not doing any summer classes, I might be able to take advantage of the summer opportunity.
0: Yeah, absolutely. I mean, it's a great way to sort of balance your schedule. And our summer research program is the only one that exists in the Cal States, as far as I'm aware. And it's an incredibly successful one. The students that participate in our summer research program, many of them go on to graduate programs. Many of them get published or present their work with their faculty mentors at national or regional conferences. And it really sets the foundation for a lot of success we've seen.
1: Now, is there a suggestion in terms of course, like every student will be different in terms of their interests, but is there any advice you have for a student that might ask, well, when should I start? Should it be something I'm starting when I start out at CSUSB as a first-year student, or is it something as I get towards my junior and senior year?
0: I think that when you're thinking about research, I don't think you can ever start too soon. One of the situations you don't want to end up in is deciding that you want to pursue a path and then coming up to, you know, time to graduation, right? So many times I have students, more times than I can count, I've had students come in February or March to my office hours to ask for advising about next steps and how to pursue graduate school. And the first question you ask a student is, okay, well, when do you graduate? Right? Because as a faculty mentor, what we're good at doing and what students should remember is that mentors can be a tremendous asset. As we can say, okay, if you're going to graduate in 3 years and you want to go to graduate school, here's what you have to do, you know, in this next year, the year after, and the year after to be successful. But a lot of times students will come in and say, well, I want to go to graduate school. And when I say, well, when do you graduate? They'll say, well, I graduate in May. And at that point, right, there's, you know, we're coming up on, you know, graduation's right around the corner, but also you've missed the application deadlines, right? Most graduate programs, application deadlines are in December or early January. So if you're thinking about graduate school in March or April of your senior year, you've already missed that cycle, right? It doesn't mean you wouldn't get in to a program if you applied, but you're going to have to wait a year because the application cycles are what they are. So when you're thinking about research and the process of research, it's never too late to get involved, first off, right? There's always opportunities to build our CV, to build our experiences. So if you're sitting here and it's your senior year and you say, well, I'm interested in research, but it might be too late. Of course, it's not too late, right? You might have to be a little proactive in the coming months and find a faculty mentor and really get engaged. But it's never too late. But if you're looking at this as part of the process of getting you potentially to where you want to go, you need to be very proactive and start early. And not to put pressure on people, but the sooner you make contacts with faculty, the sooner you start talking to faculty and developing a relationship with a faculty, developing a relationship with a faculty mentor, the better prepared you're going to be for success. Because a good mentor, and our faculty are phenomenal mentors at CSUSB, they know how the system works. They know the processes. They know the deadlines. They know how to get you to where you want to go. And the earlier you can start that journey, the more successful you'll be. And so that's, you know, again, not to create anxiety and not to make it seem as though, you know, you have to constantly be hustling to get to that next step. But, you know, the reality is things are incredibly competitive. They're getting more competitive every year. And the best way to be successful is to be thoughtful in that process. The best way you can be thoughtful is to get all the knowledge that you can, speak to as many people as you can, and also seek the advice of faculty in your field. And also, you know, again, Office of Student Research is there to help you start that process.
1: One question that I have with that is sometimes students are a little nervous to maybe talk to their faculty or to certain departments. What's your advice for a student to just even start that conversation or going about that?
0: Yeah, I mean, I was very nervous to go talk to faculty. I remember, like, I would be in my dorm and I'd be like, oh, I gotta go to office hours with Cashman. He's my good friend still. He's become a mentor and still, you know, 20 plus years later, you know, he's a good friend. But I was so nervous, right? Because I thought that here's this guy. He's so smart. He's a great historian. He's a great lecturer. You know, he's not gonna have time for me, right? And the reality is, as a faculty member, I'm here to say that we love it when students come and talk to us, right? You know, we spend our whole lives researching things that we're passionate about, right? And a lot of people don't really care about it. You know, I go home at night and I sit at the dinner table and my kids, I don't think they know I have a job, right? They certainly don't know I'm a historian or really what that means. So I don't really have, it's not like I get to go home and talk history to, you know, people that are like captivated by what I'm saying, right? So, you know, when I'm in my office hours and the doors are open and I have a student that comes in just to say, hey, you know, I enjoyed that lecture, or, hey, I'm really interested in your work. Can you tell me more about it? It's like, sweet. This is what I've spent, you know, my whole life studying. And now somebody's walked in on their own accord and wants to hear me. So that's really exciting for me. And I think that students need to think about that, right? Like, we're here because we're passionate about what we do and we love to teach. Part of the reason that I came to Cal State San Bernardino was because I love to teach. Part of the reason I pursued a PhD was because I wanted to teach, and my colleagues and friends in the faculty across campus feel similarly, right? So we're here for the students, and you know, you might be nervous to go and talk to a faculty, but I can assure you we're all human. We're not going to be bothered by you dropping by. If we don't respond to an email immediately, it's most likely because we got 1,000 other things to do. It's not really a reflection on you. I tell my students, if I don't respond in 3 days, send me another email. I don't care. It's just a good reminder. And so, you know, just keep that in mind, right? It might be the first time you've ever sat down and talked to, you know, a faculty member, and that's okay, right? We're here to help, and we're here to make sure that you have the best knowledge so that you can pursue the best opportunities that can get you to where you want to go, right? So we're a tool that you can utilize to help facilitate your success, and I think that's an important thing to keep in mind.
1: And this question is more like for advice for maybe an advisor or someone, a staff member on campus, where maybe we're interacting with students throughout their time at Cal State. How would we know that we might want to talk to a student more about student research and maybe navigating them to your office? Is there any questions that we should ask a student, or is there anything we should look out for if a student says a certain thing?
0: Yeah, I mean, I think that the conversation with regards to advising or directing students' office of student research oftentimes happens organically. You know, in my experience, as you know, in advising, we get to student research from conversations about what the student wants to do, right? And how you get to where you want to go. So most students come in to talk to me and they say, well, how do I become a professor? Or I want to go to graduate school. How do I do that? And that's a great way to, you know, begin the conversation and say, okay, in order to get to here, here is what you need to do. In order to do these things, then you need to be engaged X, Y, and Z. Now, for advisors, I think the conversation can come from similar discussions, right? You're sitting down with a student and, you know, you're looking at you know, their major and the classes that they've taken and their GPA, and you say, okay, well, what is your goal? Like, where do you see yourself after you leave here at Cal State San Bernardino? And if the student's interested or expressed interest in, you know, graduate school or professional school such as law school or medical school, these are great opportunities to say, okay, well, you know, you have great grades. You know, you have to take the MCATs or the LSATs or the GREs, but, you know, it's also really competitive, right? The next step is very competitive. So here's things that you can do to be more competitive. I think that one of the misconceptions that students have that I've noticed is a belief that as a university is not high school. And so when you're in high school, students are encouraged, well, do all of these activities, be in this club, be in that organization, be on this athletic team. And when you're at a university, certainly being involved in clubs and other organizations on campus helps you develop a close connection to your university and helps you have a really great undergraduate experience. But when you're talking about the next step, right, advisors need to, I think, talk about how, you know, students need to consider, well, what is that going to do for me to show that I'm interested in that next step, right? So, you know, you want to be cognizant of pursuing opportunities that showcase your interest in a certain path, right? So if you're interested in medical school, right, we need to pursue opportunities, internships, research that are related to the medical profession. One of the mistakes that I made when I was applying to graduate school, for example, was on my CV, I wrote things like, well, I was a lifeguard at the YMCA for 5 years. And I thought in my mind, well, me being a lifeguard and getting up at 5 a.m. every morning to work before going to class shows that I have dedication and commitment. But to a reader from my graduate application, they were probably looking at this CV and like, this ability to be a lifeguard has no bearing on his ability to be a historian or to think historically, right? Advisors through conversations with students and determining what students want to do can nudge them in various directions. So if you're talking to students with high GPAs that think they want to go to med school or express interest in science or research, you want to nudge them and say, well, have you checked out these opportunities? Have you gone to any Office of Student Research workshops? Have you talked to any faculty, right, about the next steps? And I think that that's the primary point of entry, where it just comes naturally from conversations and encouraging students to think about what they need to do now to show somebody in the future that they're passionate about this field. And also keeping in mind, too, that when you apply to jobs, when you apply to professional schools, when you apply to graduate schools, you're applying online, you're sending an application off to a group of readers who will likely never speak to you or get to know you outside of that application that you've put together. So you want to make sure that you're able to showcase who you are through the actions that you've done on campus. And through those actions, make it very clear as to why you're pursuing the path that you want to pursue. Mm-hmm. Right. And I think that's for all parties is a very important part to think about, right? It's not just the GPA. It's not just the GRE scores. It's a combination of our whole curriculum and co-curriculum that makes us qualified for those next steps. And again, I know this puts a lot of pressure on everybody because, you know, they're like, you got a plan. And sometimes I laugh because I remember, you know, when I was younger, I was like in fifth grade. I have a son in fifth grade. My dad used to be like, well, if you don't get good grades now, you're not going to get into college, right? And I had this terrible anxiety about like, man, I better get a good grade on this vocab test or it's going to follow, you know, with me for the next, you know, two decades. And I'm not trying to say that to have people have anxiety, but at the end of the day, it does matter, right? Like we're at the points in our lives, the students are at the points in their lives where the things that they do and the things that they take on actually have real implications for their future. And so we have to start thinking about research as part of that process.
1: Now, a student might hear, you know, student research, but then they also might hear from others, do an internship, or it's part of your class requirement for your major.
0: Yeah.
1: Are internships and student research, are they interconnected?
0: I think that they're definitely interconnected. You know, what research is the engagement in one's field. What internships are the engagement in one's field. Oftentimes on internships, students are involved in some form of research, but like research, internships help you develop skills critical to your success in the next step. Not to hammer in the idea of a faculty mentor, right? But if a student's confused about what's best for me for the next step, you know, having a conversation with a faculty mentor and determining, do I go an internship route? Do I do a research? Do I do an internship that involves research? Right. These are the things that that make sense for where I want to go. So, you know, as a historian, for example, there's a very vibrant field and we have a degree track in public history. Well, public historians need to do research, but they also have to do internships, which involve hands-on building of museum exhibits, working with archival materials in ways that are not just the analyzing of archival materials, but the presenting of archival materials and so on and so forth. So while research is important, right, to be successful in the public history arena, you need to have that hands-on internship experience. So when you go to apply for a job in a museum or archive, you can say, yes, not only have I done research potentially, but I've also actually built museum exhibits. I've also thought critically about space and how space is utilized to showcase the past. And so that's a great example of why you'd want to have a conversation with a faculty mentor to determine which path is correct for you.
1: And if a student wants to learn more about it or get in contact, what's the best way to reach you or to find your website?
0: Yeah, so you can email me directly. 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Any general questions can be sent there and they'll be answered by our team. You can stop by our office. We're in College of Education on the third floor, right across the hall from Grad Studies. I think it's 357 is the room number. Or you can drop into any of our workshops. We have workshops every Thursday at noon on a host of topics. And you can just stop by. They're all via Zoom. They're all free and open to any student at Cal State. And they're designed just to have real conversations about research and what you can do with research.
1: Dr. Keating, I learned a lot. I'm looking forward to getting this out and having students listen to this. But thank you so much for being on the podcast today.
0: Hey, Matt, thanks for having me. I really appreciate it.
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